0: Support for GPR comes from Whole Earth Provisions, celebrating summer with Bring the Outdoors In, including the Plant Projects, Mobile Greenhouse, and Once in a Wild with their animal ambassadors. Saturday, 11 to 2 at the Quarry Market.
1: Government is expected to release new rules for managing water as soon as next week. For NPR News, I'm Alex Hager in Phoenix.
2: It's NPR. The Trump administration is reviving a rule that could deny green cards to immigrants who use public benefits. That could include food stamps, housing vouchers, Medicaid, and other benefits. The policy, known as public charge, appeared today in the Federal Register and will be formally published next week. The policy was implemented by President Trump in his first term, but President Biden narrowed it. Immigrant rights advocates warn it could cause families to avoid seeking assistance, even when they or their U.S. citizen children legally qualify. Actor Hal Williams has died at the age of 91. He was best known for playing Officer Smitty in the 1970s hit TV show Sanford and Son. NPR's Chloe Veltman has this remembrance.
3: Hal Williams got his big break in 1972 when he landed the recurring role of the friendly neighborhood cop on Sanford and Son. He got big laughs for patiently translating his partner Officer Hoppy Hopkins's very formal way of talking.
4: So until we apprehend the suspect in question.
3: Into real talk with father and son Fred and Lamont Sanford.
5: Until this cat gets busted, be cool on copper. And if he hits on you, contact your local fuzz.
3: Williams also starred in 227, the classic 1980s NBC sitcom centered on the day-to-day lives of a group of black middle-class apartment building residents in Washington, D.C. Born in 1934 in Columbus, Ohio, Hal Williams worked as a postal worker and corrections officer before heading to Hollywood in the late 60s to pursue acting. Chloe Veltman, NPR News.
2: U.S. stocks closed lower today amid a tech sell-off and a new wave of U.S. strikes against Iran. This is NPR News in Washington.
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7: From the New York Times, I'm Rachel Abrams, and this is The Daily. Two fatal shootings by federal immigration agents in Texas and in Maine have once again put a spotlight on the Trump administration's deportation tactics. Today, my colleague Hamed Al-Yaziz explains how these killings signal a return to a more aggressive form of immigration enforcement, one that can easily turn a routine moment like a traffic stop into a deadly confrontation. It's Thursday, July 16th. Ahmed, in the 6 months since two Americans were killed by federal agents in Minnesota, the government's deportation crackdown has felt a little bit quieter. Federal agents, of course, withdrew from cities. The protests that we saw after Minnesota really died down. We stopped seeing these gruesome confrontations between law enforcement and civilians that people had been capturing on video. And so all of this put together, I think, made these two recent shootings in Houston and then in Maine feel, at least to some people, like they almost came out of nowhere.
8: Yeah, I mean, I think that's a fair assessment as far as the public's view, because in the months after Minneapolis, arrest numbers dropped pretty dramatically across the country. But that kind of came to an end in late June when suddenly, at least at ICE, there was this sense that the White House wanted more arrests, that the enforcement, it needed to go up dramatically.
7: Okay, we're going to talk about what has led to all of that, but I just want to talk about the two shootings first. We are still learning the details of what happened both in Maine and in Houston, but can you just tell us, Hamed, what do we know so far about both of those incidents?
8: Yeah, so the first shooting was on July 7th in Houston. And in that incident, ICE was looking for two individuals that they wanted to come and arrest. Mm-hmm. And as they're doing that surveillance, as they're looking for those two individuals, they come across a van to them that seemed suspicious. And in fact, inside this van, they believe an individual in the car resembled one of the targets that they were looking for. And so they start to look up the license plate and

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3: In Donald Trump's second term, there's basically only like five guys who really matter. Steve Witkoff, Scott Bessent, Stephen Miller, Marco Rubio, and J.D. Vance. And those last two, they really matter, considering they're the ones who best represent Trump's beliefs. And they're basically the only Republicans who are floated for president in 2028. Vance is out with a new book recently. And he's walked back that cat lady comment, making it pretty clear that he's planning to run for president come next year. But considering how much of Trump's second term has Marco Rubio's fingerprints all over it, who's really the heir apparent to the throne of Donald Trump? And what does that version of MAGA look like? That's coming up on Today Explained from Vox.
4: Live from NPR News in Culver City, California, I'm Duane Brown. The governor of Texas says at least two people have died in catastrophic flash flooding that hit the south central part of the state. More than 30 inches of rain have fallen within 48 hours, as Blaise Ganey from Texas Newsroom has more.
5: Governor Greg Abbott is asking Texans to pay attention to flood alerts throughout the rest of the week as more rain is expected. Floods are confirmed in the Hill Country area as well as in other areas along the Guadalupe River. Abbott says the damage is not yet done.
6: There are massive challenges in Uvalde as well as other regions. And in fact, people need to understand to expect very meaningful flooding in the Rio Grande.
5: This flood comes a year after more than 130 people were lost due to a flash flood in the Hill Country area of Texas. Several camp attendees lost their lives. This time around, Abbott says the camps along the river are not in danger. For NPR News, I'm Blaise Ganey in Austin.
4: The ACLU has released a new study that documents widespread use of force among federal immigration officers. NPR's Meg Anderson says recent fatal shootings in Texas and Maine have renewed concerns about the agency's tactics.
7: The ACLU analyzed 1,200 incidents involving ICE officers or law enforcement working with ICE across eight states in 2025. Nearly a third of the immigration enforcement operations they studied involved the use of force, including hundreds in which officers used rubber bullets, tasers, and chemical irritants. Noreen Shaw is one of the authors of the ACLU report.
8: I think with use of force, you're seeing the threat of using force and actually using it become the default tool for immigration enforcement agents.
7: In a statement, ICE told NPR it will not discuss law enforcement tactics, but that the agency is always evaluating its procedures to keep its officers safe.
4: That's Meg Anderson. You're listening to NPR News. In Toronto, air quality warnings have been issued for a third day in a row as smoke from wildfires in northern Ontario drifts south. Dan Karpinchuk reports Toronto now ranks among the worst in the world for air quality.
9: An orange-yellow haze hangs over the city and much of southern Ontario and beyond. Outdoors, you can smell the smoke. It's coming from nearly 200 wildfires burning in the north, threatening dozens of communities and forcing evacuations. It's led to air quality warnings and health alerts. Howard Shapiro is Toronto's Deputy Officer of Health.
10: This is kind of like the earth smoking a cigarette, and we're getting the secondhand smoke from it.
9: In the city, outdoor pools have been closed and activities moved indoors. Field trips have been canceled, and people, especially those with pre-existing medical conditions, are being urged to stay inside. The hazy conditions are expected to last until Friday. For NPR News, I'm Dan Karpinchuk in Toronto.
4: Well, the man who operates President Trump's teleprompter won't be scrolling his script tonight because he's been placed on unpaid leave after the firm Kalshi contacted federal regulators about bets Gabriel Perez allegedly made about what Trump would say in various speeches, including the State of the Union. Perez has operated Trump's teleprompter for 10 years. He's now accused of using insider information to win more than $100,000 in bets. This is NPR News.
11: A political thriller made personal, the late Roger Ebert said the official story belongs on the list with films like Z and El Norte. This film is set after the end of the Dirty War, a period of state-sponsored violence in Argentina from the late 70s to the early 80s. In 1985, this film won the Oscar for Best Foreign Language Film. 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

0: This way, if it works out, I'm going to take the credit. If it doesn't work out, I'm blaming.
1: Today Explained.
0: Yeah, I like that idea. I think it's a good idea. Thank you very much, everybody. Thank you.
2: I'm Estelle Herndon, filling in on Today Explained. When you talk about the inner workings of Trump world, there are few better than Maggie Haberman. Maggie is a New York Times reporter and recently co-authored the book Regime Change with Jonathan Swant. It's a bestseller, and it digs in to everything Trump-related, including the question of his 2028 endorsement and how he feels about people like Vance and Rubio. So I started by asking her about this incredible scene in the book where Rupert Murdoch is at the White House with Donald Trump, and Trump essentially turns to him and asks him, Vance 2028 or Rubio 2028?
3: So it's October of last year. And by this point, Trump is suing Rupert Murdoch over the Wall Street Journal's Jeffrey Epstein reporting, and specifically about that birthday card that Trump insists he didn't write, that has a very Trumpy-looking signature on a female body.
0: It's not my signature, and it's not the way I speak. And anybody that's covered me for a long time knows that's not my language. It's nonsense.
3: And Murdoch comes to dinner with a bunch of News Corp executives from his UK holdings and from the U.S. And so there's New York Post folks there. And it's in the Blue Room at the White House, very formal dinner. Also there is J.D. Vance and Usha Vance and Marco Rubio. And Trump is very solicitous of Murdoch. I mean, you would think that nothing has happened. But in the course of this conversation, he says, you know, what do you think of J.D.? And Murdoch says, well, J.D. has the potential to be great. And Vance, who knows full well that Murdoch had tried very hard to keep Trump from picking Vance. Murdoch does not like Vance's worldview. I mean, he does not believe in the intervention skepticism. So Vance says, you know, thanks a lot, Rupert. Thanks a lot. And then Trump says, well, what about Marco? And Murdoch says, just very flatly, Marco is brilliant. And it was uncomfortable at this table, according to all of our reporting. I also want to make clear that we have no reporting that Marco Rubio is running.
2: Right.
3: In fact, quite the opposite. Now, he could obviously scale up very quickly. He has run for president before. But everything we know of right now is that Rubio is going to support Vance, and it would take some tremendously, you know, unforeseen circumstance to change that.
2: I mean, that's partly what made it so interesting. You know, Rubio, Donald Trump Jr., the Turning Points groups have all made very clear that they feel like they're lining up behind Vance as Trump's successor. It would seem as if it would take something extraordinary to knock off that path. And yet you have Trump there seemingly dangling his whispered competition in front of him. Is that just sport for the president? Like, how does he view his own succession?
3: Trump doesn't want to cede the stage to anybody. I mean, the second that he anoints somebody or backs somebody or whatever, the clock starts ticking on his own relevance, even though he's never going to allow himself to be irrelevant. And it's really hard to think of a world where that happens. But there is nothing in his history that suggests that he's just going to go off and do paintings like George W. Bush. So,
2: yeah, I wanted to ask about this specific scene I think is most memorable with Vance, which I think is that Oval Office kind of ambush of Zelensky in 2025.
0: You're playing cards. You're gambling with the lives of millions of people. You're gambling with World War III.
2: Which read to me as just such a set play performance for the president. How was that received by Trump?
3: So it's interesting. Our reporting was that it was not actually an ambush. It wasn't a setup, but it did flow pretty naturally. Trump dislikes Zelensky enormously. Mm-hmm. Vance dislikes Zelensky immensely.
4: Have you said thank you once
5: this entire meeting?
4: No, in this entire meeting, have you said thank you?
3: And so Vance certainly saw an opportunity, but it was not. There's nothing in our reporting that suggested this was a pre-planned, you know, tennis match between Trump and Vance.
2: It just flows from their natural kind of shared dislike of the guy.
3: Correct. And then, but what also flows naturally is Trump saying at the very end,
0: this is going to be great television, I will say that.
3: Because everything is sort of through the lens of the box and the performance and the attention economy. It is one of many things that we would not have seen in Trump term one. It is one of the many ways this term is so radically unrecognizable to term one.
2: You know, the
1: the book lays out areas of daylight between Trump and Vance that are also super important. These are the fault lines that come up in our reporting also. Epstein files, the Iran war, and both, Vance ends up on the different side than the president. Mm-hmm. I guess since Donald Trump still went through with said decisions, how significant were these disagreements and how much did it shift their relationship?
3: It's a good question. I don't know that I could say shift the relationship. I can certainly say that there have been irritation points over a number of issues, including the ones that you just described. But there's nothing more consequential that a president does than take a country to war. And so we got very deep inside Situation Room meetings about what that was going to look like. There was nobody in Trump's orbit who thought that going, the closest would be Hegseth, but they thought that this regime change potential effort was wise. John Ratcliffe, the CIA director, Marco Rubio, Dan Kane, the chairman of the Joint Chiefs of Staff, Hegseth was in the room, as I just said, you know, Susie Wiles, J.D. Vance. Vance was the only one who really argued forcefully with the president in those rooms against it. And it cost him with Trump. Trump got very irritated. And there was some lingering irritation over that. In terms of Epstein, he just did not want to talk about it, kept calling it a Democratic hoax. However, there were members of the administration, including Vance, who had been talking about the need for transparency for many years.
5: Remember when we learned that our wealthiest and most powerful people were connected to a guy who ran a literal child sex trafficking ring, and then that guy died mysteriously in a jail, and now we just don't talk about it?
3: Vance argued for releasing everything, including uncorroborated information, about Donald Trump. And there's this incredible meeting in mid-August of last year where they're having this conversation about a planned website, like a public-facing, DOJ-created, Jeffrey Epstein file.
1: Here it all is.
3: But an aide had looked up Trump's name in this beta version of this website prior to this meeting. And the first thing that came up was this secondhand, uncorroborated, and by the way, already public, unsealed a year and a half earlier in a civil case, the allegation that Trump had abused some woman's nipples. And, you know, this person in the meeting raises this and says, this is out there. And Vance argues for releasing it and says that, you know, he doesn't think the president would mind. He's been accused of worse. And the White House chief of staff very quickly says, no, actually, he would mind. And there were other aspects of this discussion, but the website thing goes away. So it doesn't help a case that Vance is especially powerful with Trump that on these two issues, he was on the other side of him and was not listened to.
1: Right. In some ways, it feels like one vision of the world has won a policy battle while Vance has set him up for the kind of political battle to come. But I guess I just wanted to ask the question more clearly, like, how has Vance navigated his America First position in a White House that increasingly feels non-America First? Like, is there a risk, do we think, that that drags him down with him?
3: I don't think it's totally black and white. I think that there's a nuance there. Rubio really has had a foreign policy conversion over many years. He has really pulled back from his far more interventionist view, far more hawkish view. In terms of Vance, there were moments during the 12-day war where Trump was not happy that Vance didn't say obliterated. We obliterated the nuclear sites. And so that was an example where, you know, Vance was sort of walking this line where he then went back out on TV and was much clearer.
6: We feel very confident that the Fordow nuclear site was substantially set back, and that was our goal.
3: He's also aware that he is the vice president.
1: Yeah.
3: And the president sets the policy. And so Vance was against this war, is quite well known, you know, and so to be the person who was trying to negotiate an end to a war that you didn't believe in the first place, I don't think that's personally a bad political position for Vance to be in. And people around Vance are very dismissive of the idea that this is somehow bad for Vance. And I think they have a compelling argument as to why that is.
1: I hear that.
3: It's a no-lose for Vance on that one.
1: I guess my last question would be kind of the brass tacks one. Like, Vance has spent the whole term working to stay and kind of walking in this line, as we talked about. When his 2028 campaign launches, do you think he can count on a Trump endorsement?
3: I think anybody who is counting on Donald Trump's anything often ends up pretty disappointed. But I also think that Vance is the presumptive front runner right now, and it's hard for me to see who else that could be. And so while I don't think that Trump wants to anoint anyone, and I think he's going to torture Vance and make it very difficult for him, as we lay out in the book, if Vance is the likely nominee, it's also hard for me to see Trump being the person who undermines that completely, because it's still something he can take credit for.

Maggie Haberman of the New York Times. The book is Regime Change. Coming up, Marco Rubio hasn't said he's running for president in 2028, but could he? And would he beat Vance in the nomination if he wanted it?

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1: I'm Marianne Navarro, and here's what's featured right now on TPR.org. A tornado touches down in San Antonio this morning amid ongoing storms. Mexico begins legal action against the U.S. over the death of Mexican nationals in ICE custody. And a look into San Antonio's syringe exchange program. Check out those headlines and more on TPR.org. That's also where you can find many of our stories translated in Spanish.
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3: What does it mean to love a place and still long to leave it? In Alistair MacLeod's haunting story, The Boat, a son struggles between family, tradition, and the pull of a different life. I'm Yvette Benavides. 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
4: You can't trust them. 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
6: All right, Matt Lewis is a conservative columnist at Know This, but also has been someone who's been following changes on the right for the last decade and plus, and I would say particularly since 2016, a lot of the changes that Donald Trump has introduced. Matt, thanks for joining us.
7: Well, thank you for having me.
6: We spent the first half of the show talking about J.D. Vance, and we were focusing on him because all the stars have aligned for a Republican Party that seems set to coronate him after Donald Trump leaves office in 2027, 2028. And there's not necessarily any factual reporting that Marco Rubio's interested in running or that he's making plans to run. But we also seem like we're somewhat in a Rubio moment. He seems to be growing some power in the White House. And there are folks who are increasingly calling for him to reemerge as maybe a Republican Party voice for the post-Trump era. I wanted to know, are you one of those folks?
7: Sort of. I've had a long love-hate relationship with Marco Rubio. I went from being a fanboy to being very disenchanted with him more recently. And now that we are facing the possibility that he could emerge as the Republican standard bearer, I'm Marco curious again.
6: Well, let's start at the beginning. When you said you were a Marco fanboy, where does that begin?
7: So Marco Rubio runs for Senate in 2010, and I was working at the now defunct AOL Politics Daily at the time. Charlie Crist was the sitting governor of Florida. He was wildly popular, believe it or not. And Rubio was going to run against him in the Republican Senate primary. And Rubio just couldn't get any traction. So his team decided, instead of trying to get media attention in Florida, we will go national and we will force the local media to cover us. And it really worked. But I was one of the beneficiaries of that as a youngish conservative blogger and columnist. I had a lot of access all of a sudden with this young, charismatic, up and coming politician, Marco Rubio. Of course, he goes on to win that race.
8: Thank you. I'm glad you didn't say polo. That would have thrown us all off.
7: And I may have been the first person to write one of those really wildly naive and premature Marco Rubio for president pieces way back in 20, maybe even 2010, possibly 2011. But I also thought Rubio was maybe just a once in a generation talent. His ability was incredibly eloquent. He gave a great, probably the best pro-life speech I've ever heard in my life. I think it was in 2012 at the Susan B. Anthony List Gala.
9: All life. In a planet where life is increasingly not valued, in a planet where people are summarily discarded, all life is worthy of protection, and all life enjoys God's love.
7: He was young, kind of Kennedy-esque, boyish, you know, charm, good looks. my brand of optimistic Reaganite conservatism. And the fact that he was also fluent in Spanish, I thought could possibly open some doors to communicating the conservative message to a broader audience than we had done up until that point.
6: You know, the other issue that comes to mind when we think about kind of what defined Rubio was initially his openness to immigration reform and leading the Gang of Eight and initial congressional discussions around a comprehensive immigration bill.
5: I think we need to be honest with ourselves about how important immigration is for our economy, for agriculture, for guest workers and other laborers. And for those who are already here now that are making contributions towards our future.
6: Donald Trump fundamentally changed the Republican positioning on some of those issues. Like, if we think about the larger lane of Republicans that version of Rubio represented, is there a version of Republicans that, in the kind of looking forward, that you think get back to that kind of openness to a pathway to citizenship or a non-Stephen Miller version of immigration reform?
7: Not for a long time. Even people like Newt Gingrich, Rick Perry was even attacked in the 2012 race for being too pro-immigration. People like Michelle Bachmann and even Mitt Romney, believe it or not, would attack Newt Gingrich and Rick Perry for being for amnesty. But people forget how close Marco was to making this happen. In fact, there was a point where like Rush Limbaugh and Sean Hannity were basically saying, I guess we need to do this now. We need to do immigration reform.
10: I think you control the border first. You create a pathway for those people that are here. You don't say you got to go home. And that is a position that I've evolved on.
7: And the grassroots rebelled. You do not want to touch that rail. And so I do not think we will be seeing anybody trying that again for a long, long time in the Republican Party.
6: Mm-hmm. One thing that is clear is Marco Rubio's influence policy-wise in this second term of Donald Trump. But this also feels like a term that is defined more by the scope of their policy ambitions rather than the kind of guardrails that may have been in place for the first term of Trump's administration. For the Rubio fans, like, does he get credit for adult in the room or should he be blamed because there seems to be fewer adults in the room?
7: This is the real big question, right, about him right now. You know, I think you could argue that just being affiliated with Trump should be a disqualifier. That says something about your character. That is a disqualifier. That's one argument. I think there's another argument that says we want him on that wall. We need him on that wall. Like that Rubio is A, able to sort of mitigate some of the bad things that might otherwise happen. And then B, he's staying in the game and possibly could emerge as, you know, the next Republican president. And to me, there's a lot of worse possibilities. We could get Candace Owens in there. I mean, that's not 100% implausible. And here's the other thing, too. I know there's some people out there who'll be saying, like, a pox on all their houses. Here's the thing. Once you become the nominee of a political party, you've got a chance to become president. So even if you're a Democrat listening or a progressive and you hate all the Republicans, you still probably should have some rooting interest in the least bad option being the nominee because it almost is a jump ball. All you have to do is look at recent history and Donald Trump in 2016.
6: When you think about the broader Republican electorate, obviously the Never Trump wing has had, frankly, a math problem that the majority of Republicans have supported or at least followed along with Donald Trump and his chosen candidates. What is your level of confidence that enough non-Trump Republican votes still exist? Enough non-America first Republican votes still exist?
7: So I think you're entirely right. I don't think that the Never Trumpers constitute a large enough segment of the electorate to matter much. I do think, though, he can cobble together, as long as he stays in Trump's good graces, a large enough coalition that he could win.
6: Well, let me just ask about Vance also. I guess this is the same question in a different way. What does Rubio have over J.D. Vance? What is the kind of America first of J.D. Vance that does not appeal to you?
7: J.D. Vance has been all over the map. And I think J.D. Vance comes across as what the kids today call cringe.
11: I love Wisconsin, or as you guys say, Wisconsin. Love Wisconsin.
7: It's like Ron DeSantis had the same problem. But I think Marco Rubio has the eloquence. And I think he's gotten better. I mean, think of it this way. Rubio has been through the ringer, okay? And I think he's grown and matured, and he's got experience, he's got knowledge. J.D. Vance, actually, and I know he's written a best-selling book, to be sure, but J.D. Vance is a guy who barely got elected in Ohio. He underperformed the Republican vote in Ohio.
6: Yeah.
7: And then he gets sort of plucked to be the running mate of Trump because, I don't know if you remember this part, apparently my old boss Tucker Carlson warned Donald Trump that if Trump were to pick Rubio as his running mate, that Trump may be assassinated because of that. Because I don't know if the deep state or whoever would want Rubio to be elevated.
6: I guess I wanted to ask, though, about the kind of establishment candidates in general, because Donald Trump rises as pitching himself as outsider broadly.
12: Being an outsider is fine. Embrace the label, because it's the outsiders who change the world and who make a real and lasting difference.
6: Isn't that something that seems like it could consume Vance and Rubio? Like, is the distinction we should be talking about not these two people in the administration, but basically whether the Republican grassroots might once again pull something out of the Tucker Carlsons, of the folks who are kind of running in a full outsider game?
7: It could totally happen. It absolutely could. I mean, look, we have lived through what happened with Trump, where, you know, again, this reality TV star that, frankly, we all thought initially was kind of a joke. It could happen. And it, look, I think my old boss, Tucker Carlson, is very smart. It's not crazy. I think also we can't forget Donald Trump Jr., Ivanka Trump. I know this sounds insane, but it is not entirely implausible.
6: You can read Matt Lewis at Notus. That's N-O-T-U-S. This episode of Today Explained was produced by Avishai Artsy, edited by Amina Al-Sadi, fact-checked by Gabriel Donatov, and engineered by Patrick Boyd and David Tadashore. I'm Estet Herndon, and you can catch me on Saturdays hosting America Actually.

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2: I'm Deirdre Saravia. 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
1: I'm Dr. Anthony Lizerwitz, and this is Climate Connections. On the Coeur d'Alene Reservation in northwest Idaho, kids swim, play, and shoot hoops at the Mariemen Health Corps Center, a 32,000-square-foot recreation center. And the tribe is saving thousands of dollars a year on the electricity needed to run the facility thanks to rooftop solar panels installed 2 years ago.
2: It had been estimated that it would save about $2,500 a year, but utility costs have gone up enough that we actually realized about four times that amount.
1: Laura LaMattia is the environmental programs manager with the Coeur d'Alene tribe. She says the tribe is interested in renewable energy, not only for economic reasons, but as a way to increase the tribe's control over its energy supply.
2: The Coeur d'Alene tribe is interested in energy sovereignty. If you look at the history of utility development across the nation, tribes historically have not been a big part of that. And for the Coeur d'Alene tribe, it has four different utilities serving its reservation and little to no representation on any of those.
1: So she says this solar project is helping the tribe save money while also building its energy independence. Climate Connections is produced by the Yale Center for Environmental Communication. To learn more about climate change, visit climateconnections.org.
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4: Good morning, Amy Martinez. A New York artist found a way to give fans a piece of Taylor and Travis's wedding at Madison Square Garden. Kind of. He picked up trash near MSG after the ceremony, bottle caps, straws, and even a single AirPod, sealed them in little display cubes, and sold 50 of them online for $25 a piece. To be clear, the items were found outside of the barriers surrounding the wedding venue. I guess one city's trash is really another man's treasure. It's Morning Edition.
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6: Oh, look, another lawsuit for OpenAI. From American Public Media, this is Marketplace Tech. I'm Megan McCarty-Carino.
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6: Apple has filed a lawsuit against OpenAI, alleging the AI startup stole trade secrets. The iPhone maker claimed that former Apple employees were asked to bring proprietary hardware to job interviews with OpenAI, and that the company tricked manufacturers into sharing Apple design secrets. Here to discuss is Paresh Devay, senior writer at Wired.
8: You know, Apple said there were some designs and presentations related to batteries, for example, or related to different processing circuit boards, but companies often try to claim things to be trade secrets that are not actually trade secrets, right? A company's definition versus an employee's definition versus another company's definition of what is actually proprietary guarded information can sort of differ greatly. And how valuable this information actually was to OpenAI versus just OpenAI trying to see how important particular people were as it was trying to recruit them and potentially hire them. There's a lot to be sorted in sort of the actual value of the information.
6: Right. And there's sort of a long history in Silicon Valley of these kinds of, you know, recombinations. Someone leaves one company, goes to another, you know, they bring their knowledge with them. The sort of where the line is on trade secrets can be kind of fuzzy. And, you know, we know that last year, OpenAI acquired this industrial design firm headed by Jony Ive, this legend of Apple design. And we actually got some sort of details about their first product launch this week, right?
8: Yeah, Bloomberg reported that it's a device that is expected to sit on a tabletop, but like be battery operated so it can move around, some sort of smart speaker, no screen. And the essence is it's ChatGPT packed into this device. And supposedly there will be sensors that including potentially a camera maybe that allows it to understand what's in the environment so it can better personalize content as it's responding to people's prompts.
6: One of the sort of big questions that this lawsuit raises, I think, is, you know, is it possible to kind of claw back or disentangle anything that might have been a trade secret, you know, once they're already operationalizing that information?
8: Yeah, that is, I mean, it's pure speculation here, but OpenAI's contention is that this device is very different from anything that Apple is developing. But yes, that's sort of the question. Like, this will at least slow down OpenAI in the sense that it's yet another lawsuit after the Elon Musk lawsuit that we talked about previously on this show that drags the company into legal holds and thinking about how to defend it, and adds another sort of scar to this company that has struggled to maintain good relationships with some of its business partners.
6: That's Paresh Devay at Wired. This conversation was part of our Tech Week in Review segment. You can find it on our website, marketplace.org/techbites. Jesus Alvarado produced this episode. Thanks to producer Libby Burdett this week. Gary O'Keefe is our engineer. Daisy Palacios is the supervising producer. Nancy Fargali is the executive producer. I'm Megan McCarty-Carino, and that's Marketplace Tech. This is APM.
0: This is Bird Note. This chatty fellow is a marsh wren, a sprightly brown bird with a cocked tail. Wrens are known for their amazing singing, including loud, complex vocalizations. And they have a huge repertoire of songs. Some bird lovers have tagged the marsh wren the Heinz 57 variety bird, because scientists have recorded 57 different variations of its song. That's quite a mix of notes. Listen for one often repeated phrase, though. A recurring chugging, like the sound of a sewing machine or a toy machine gun. Nightfall doesn't faze them. A male may sing straight through the night. Opinions differ when it comes to describing the singing of the marsh wren. Ornithologist Alexander Wilson said its song sounded like air bubbles forcing their way through mud. John James Audubon said, "Its song, if song I can call it, resembles the grating of a rusty hinge." Today, though, all would agree this is just one of many species to benefit from the North American Wetlands Conservation Act. Marsh wrens usually forage out of view, hopping up only for brief moments. You're most likely to see movement among the cattails, and not even see the bird, unless it pops up on a cattail to see what you're doing. Learn more at birdnote.org. I'm Michael Stein.
4: 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I'm A. Martinez.
9: And I'm Leila Fadel. The Men's World Cup final is this weekend in New Jersey. The U.S. hosted the 94 World Cup, too. Back then, World Cup fever in the U.S. led millions of children to sign up for youth soccer. It put the sport on TV for the first time for many American viewers, and it led directly to the creation of Major League Soccer. With our colleagues at Planet Money, NPR's Becky Sullivan looked into how MLS is bringing in a new generation of fans.
10: For the past 5 weeks, a bar near downtown Chicago has had new life as one of the biggest World Cup watch parties in the country. It's a massive space. In the middle of the patio stands what basically looks like a giant arena jumbotron with games on all four sides. For the biggest matches, more than 1,000 people have packed in to watch. This is the doing of the Chicago Fire, the MLS club here in Chicago. There's team merch and sign-up sheets. They've brought players by to sign autographs. It's all one big pitch to people who've never come to a Fire game before. Tag along to watch the World Cup, and maybe you'll end up feeling like this.
11: I've never seen a game, but I want to go now.
12: Yeah, I guess I would go.
13: Yes, I would definitely be interested in going to a game.
10: Getting fans like these three, Gina Santiano, Anna Gonzalez, and Vanessa Bettino, to come out to an MLS game, that's the goal. Not just for the Fire, but for all of Major League Soccer. The question was, how to do it? An especially tricky question for Chicago, which did not host any World Cup games.
14: We had a decision to make, and one was just kind of to bury our head in the sand and just watch on TV like everyone else, or the other one was to really rally behind it, put some dollars behind it.
10: This is Dave Baldwin, the team's president of business operations. Diehard fans of the sport already follow professional soccer, so the team's strategy was to give more casual sports fans a taste of the Fire game day experience.
14: I sort of compare converting non-soccer fans to soccer fans to my experience when I go shopping at Costco, which is I never knew that I needed 800 teriyaki meatballs, but I was walking through the line. I had a chance to sample it. I said, oh my gosh, this is amazing. And I go buy one of those giant boxes.
10: 22 MLS teams are doing a promotion called First Match on Us, where they give away free tickets to first-time attendees. The idea being, get them in the door, show them a good time, then the next thing you know, they'll buy their own tickets, pick up a shirt and a scarf, start watching games on TV.
15: Hey, Lou, can we kick it?
16: Tessie, dale.
10: This commercial is part of an 8-figure marketing campaign MLS rolled out this week called Thanks World, We'll Take It From Here. The centerpiece of the ad is, who else? Lionel Messi, the 39-year-old global star who captains the Argentina national team. 3 years ago, Messi left behind Europe's top leagues to join the MLS club Inter Miami, a blockbuster move that has already paid serious dividends for the league, says MLS Chief Business Officer Camilo Durana.
17: There was a lot of people that thought he was coming here to retire, and it's been the opposite. Rarely do you see him getting subbed off. He wants to play the 90 minutes. He's intense. He wants to win. And I think that's carried into the World Cup.
10: This is important because there's another big audience MLS is targeting with this World Cup, the players. Durana says Messi's performance shows you don't lose a step by coming to MLS. Also, the league worked really hard to make its stadiums and training facilities part of the World Cup hosting plan to show them off to visiting teams, almost like a recruiting visit. If more quality international players join the league, that could change the perception for players and fans that MLS is a tier or two below Europe.
17: Major League Soccer players scored 10 goals in the group stage, and so I think that validates everything that we're doing, and it shows the quality that we have on the MLS pitch.
10: Messi scored 6 of those 10 group stage goals. He has since added 2 more in the knockout games. Now, on Sunday, Major League Soccer's biggest star will play on the sport's biggest stage, the World Cup final. What better advertisement than that? Becky Sullivan, NPR News, Chicago.
4: For tens of thousands of people on the Chesapeake Bay, summer means catching and eating blue crabs. NPR's Frank Langfitt recently tried his hand with the help of a local crabber.
18: So it's a little after 5 o'clock in the morning here along the Chesapeake Bay. The sun is not up yet, and we're heading out to catch some crabs.
19: My name is Jack Torney.
18: Torney's 23, crabs commercially near Annapolis, and likes to head out early to claim the best spots. Torney catches crabs on what's called a trot line.
19: What is on the lines is fresh razor clams. This is some of the best bait there is for catching Maryland blue crabs.
18: Torney drops a line the length of 8 football fields into the brown, brackish water. A half hour later, we're pulling the line up on a roller along the side of the boat. Little mesh bags of bait surface every 16 feet, sometimes with crabs attached. So Jack is steering with his left hand, and in his right is a mesh net. And what he does is he dips it into the water and catches the crab before the crab can release from the bait. The bay and its tidal tributaries stretch more than 11,000 miles. People crab recreationally all over the shoreline. They use metal cages called crab pots, but trot lining is much more fun. You catch the crabs one by one.
19: So if you'd like to dip this line?
18: Sure, let's try it. Torney hands me the net. We stare at the surface, waiting for the white flash of the crab's belly as it emerges from the water.
19: Right there, big one.
18: Oh! I missed it. I was too slow.
19: A little too slow, but also you didn't dig deep enough under him.
18: I did not go deep enough to get him. The line moves fast. Crabs have great vision and can drop off quickly. Torney coaches me. He says sometimes You have to dip the net 3 feet below the surface to catch them.
19: Right there, that's a crab.
12: Oh! I did.
19: No
12: I
19: went, way, I, you got him, man.
12: I got him, yeah. I finally went deeper like you told me to. You just gotta go really deep.
19: You gotta dig deep underneath of him.
12: I just got him. When I caught him, you couldn't even see him. He was so far down in the water. It was so murky.
19: Let me speed up just a tad.
12: I got him.
19: Oh, yes. That's a doubler.
12: Doubler.
19: Yeah.
12: Awesome.
18: I have no idea what a doubler is. Turns out it's a male crab carrying a female underneath. This is fun. I really love this part of it. I love the hunting for the crabs.
19: I agree. That's one of my favorite parts, too.
18: Part of it, I wasn't...
19: Right there.
12: Got him.
18: We continue down the line. I get faster, dig deeper. Oh, he's pretty big. Maybe. That's a jumbo.
19: Right there.
12: Oh.
18: After 10 minutes, I'm already tired. But I've also brought in a dozen crabs. Frank Langford, NPR News on the Chesapeake Bay.
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4: Good morning. President Trump's speech about election fraud did not have evidence of illegal voting. NPR's Tam Keith sees Trump laying the groundwork for calling the midterms unfair if Republicans lose. It's Morning Edition from NPR News. The ex-wife of the ICE officer who killed a man in Maine says he abused her, and after the shooting, asked her not to talk about it. I'm Amy Martinez.
9: And I'm Layla Faldin. She does talk about trying to warn people about him for decades. Also, Texas's Hill Country has flooded for the second year in a row. Lessons from last year may have saved lives. And what's different in the new cholesterol drug approved by the FDA? It's Friday, July 17th. On this day in 1902, Willis Carrier came up with designs that would lead to the first air conditioning system. The news is next.
22: Live from NPR News in Washington, I'm Windsor Johnston. President Trump used a primetime address last night to put election security at the center of his midterm message. He once again urged Congress to pass the Save America Act, which would require voters to show proof of citizenship. NPR's Miles Parks reports the White House also released declassified documents that says support the president's claims of voting irregularities and foreign interference in the 2020 election.
23: He hit on a bunch of the themes that will sound really familiar to anyone who's heard the president over the last few years. The idea that voting machines can't be trusted. The idea that non-citizens are voting en masse in American elections. Shadowy schemes by foreign governments to try to influence voting, that sort of thing. But our team at NPR started looking through all of these documents that the White House published, and it's not really clear what is actually new here that impacts our understanding of the security of America's elections.
22: That's NPR's Miles Parks reporting. In a speech from the White House, President Trump also accused China of interfering in the 2020 election. That drew immediate backlash from the Chinese embassy in Washington. Ashish Valentine reports Beijing says it does not interfere in other countries' internal affairs.
1: In a statement issued to CBS News and CNN ahead of the president's primetime speech on election interference, Beijing's embassy denied allegations it had interfered with the American democratic process. It notes that, quote, elections are an internal matter of the U.S. and that China has never and will never interfere in the presidential elections of the U.S. President Trump alleged that China gained access to information on 220 million voters during the 2020 election, calling it the largest compromise of election data in history. The National Intelligence Council publicly assessed that China did not attempt to interfere with technical aspects of the election, like vote counting. For NPR News, I'm Ashish Valentine in Taipei.
22: The partner of the Colombian national that was shot and killed by an ICE officer in Maine this week spoke publicly for the first time on Thursday. R.A. Snyder from Maine Public reports.
2: Speaking with an interpreter at a press conference in the city of Biddeford, Carolina Rojas Alvarez said Juan Sebastian Duran Guerrero's life revolved around the couple's 3-year-old daughter.
3: Recuerdo que siempre la miraba y decía, está muy grande y hermosa. Y se le salían las lágrimas. Él vivía por ella.
7: I remember he would always look at her and say, she's getting so big and beautiful. And the tears would come to his eyes. He lived for her.
2: Now, Rojas Alvarez says she doesn't have the strength to tell her daughter that her dad isn't coming back. Duran Guerrero was not the person ICE agents were looking for on Monday, according to Maine's independent senator, Angus King. For NPR News, I'm Ari Snyder in Portland, Maine.
22: This is NPR.
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25: 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Good morning. I'm Marianne Navarro. Recovery efforts continue in Kerrville this morning after another round of catastrophic flooding swept through the Texas Hill Country. TPR's Jack Morgan was there and found the damage is still affecting search efforts and daily life.
26: One of the clearest signs of how much the flooding had once again changed Kerrville was the closure of the Sidney Baker Street Bridge, something rarely seen. Resident Jamie Flores explained why.
27: But now the barge that they were using to search for the people is stuck under that bridge right there. So that's what they're doing.
26: The barge had been used in the search for the two Camp Mystic campers who remain unaccounted for before it broke away from its moorings and became lodged underneath the bridge. Flores doesn't live along the Guadalupe, but she said friends who do escaped the flooding safely.
27: Yes. Everybody's safe so far.
26: I'm Jack Morgan in Kerrville.
25: First responders in Kerrville carried out dozens of water rescues and evacuations after more than 20 inches of rain flooded neighborhoods and submerged roadways. Police Chief Gerald Haley says many of those rescues involved people who drove into high water.
28: A large number of the people who were evacuated were people who had driven into high water areas that they should have never gone into. And so a lot of the evacuations were just us assisting those drivers and passengers to get out of those vehicles and get to safety.
25: City crews continue clearing debris and inspecting bridges while monitoring water levels. Officials say the city's surface water plant remains offline because of river conditions and a power outage, but groundwater wells are keeping the water system operating. They say water pressure remains stable and no boil water notice is expected. And with the flooding, climate scientists are working to better understand the role of a warming climate and how it plays into storms like these. Climate Central meteorologist Shell Winkley spoke to TPR's The Source on Thursday.
29: When we do experience rain in this area, we've seen an increase of rainfall rates. So how much faster that rain is falling out of the sky, anywhere from about 6% to 30% faster rainfall rates than we did just 40 to 50 years ago.
25: Winkley says the Texas Hill Country has long been known as Flash Flood Alley, but a warmer atmosphere is increasing the amount of rain that storms can produce.
29: We're not saying that our warming climate caused these floods this year or last year, right? But we understand how it's making it more likely, more frequent. So when you get these right weather systems to come along, we're adding a little more rain than what would have fallen in an already serious situation.
25: You can keep up to date with recovery efforts and the flood's aftermath at TPR.org. Meanwhile, in San Antonio, the Bexar County Parks and Recreation Department will begin major cleanup efforts at the Gunn Family Coyote Dog Park after it was hit by an EF1 tornado earlier this week. Officials say the work to reopen the park will begin now that rain chances have cleared in this area. Wednesday morning's tornado reached peak winds of 100 miles per hour, damaging buildings and businesses. 78 degrees this morning in San Antonio. It's going to be cloudy, then gradually become mostly sunny today with a high near 90. 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
9: It's Morning Edition from NPR News. I'm Leila Fadel in Washington, D.C.
4: And I'm A. Martinez in Los Angeles, California. President Trump gave a primetime speech about elections that did not provide any new evidence that fraudulent votes have been cast. Trump has sown doubts about election security for years, including insisting that he won in 2020, which he did not.
9: Last night, he talked about foreign governments trying to sway election results and how voting machines can be hacked, both things that have been known for years. He declassified intelligence reports he said supported his claims of, quote, shocking vulnerabilities in elections.
4: In a few minutes, we'll hear from Congressman Jim Himes, the top Democrat on the House Intelligence Committee, about what he sees in those documents. We start with Trump's political motivations for giving a speech about election security.
9: Here to walk us through those politics is NPR senior political correspondent Tamara Keith. Hi, Tam.
0: Good morning.
9: Good morning. Why is the president renewing his claims that U.S. elections are not secure or that the system lacks integrity?
0: President Trump has questioned the fairness of every election going back at least to 2016, an election he won. Now we're in another election year. The courts have blocked his executive actions to change election administration, and he has tried every lever he can to push Congress to pass the Save America Act, which would, among other things, require proof of citizenship to vote. He even recently refused to sign a big, popular, bipartisan bill addressing the cost of housing in, quote, protest about the Save America Act. That didn't move the needle. So last night, he commanded the national airwaves in a way that only a president can to once again push for it.
6: Addressing this crisis of election security demands that Congress must pass the Save America Act. How easy is that to do unless you want to cheat? The only reason you wouldn't do it is you want to cheat.
9: Okay, that's the president making that claim, doing a call to action. How likely is that to affect the Save America?

0: Good morning. President Trump declassified intelligence reports. He says back up his claims about election fraud. A team of NPR reporters and editors has been going through them and found a lot of old info. It's Morning Edition from NPR News. Trump was repeating baseless election claims in primetime. The U.S. was attacking bridges used by civilians in Iran. I'm Leila Fadel.
1: And I'm A. Martinez. It also destroyed infrastructure in a major Iranian port. Also, Secretary of State Marco Rubio wants dozens of countries to help with what he calls far-left terrorism, and how a brand of specialty repair tools inspired eternal devotion with some mechanics. It's Friday, July 17th. On this day in 1941, Joe DiMaggio did not get a hit, ending his 56-game streak. News is next.
2: Live from NPR News in Washington, I'm Windsor Johnston. President Trump used a rare primetime address from the White House last night to renew his calls for tougher voting laws. He also used his speech to reiterate false claims about the 2020 election. As NPR's Tamara Keith reports, Trump offered no new evidence of widespread fraud.
3: Trump has questioned the fairness of every election, going back at least to 2016, an election he won. In his speech, he talked a lot about vulnerabilities in the system, but didn't offer any proof they'd been exploited. In recent months, he has used every lever he can to push Congress to pass the Save America Act, which would require proof of citizenship to register to vote. He tried again last night.
4: Congress must pass the Save America Act.
3: It doesn't have the votes to pass in the Senate. Tamara Keith, NPR News.
2: Federal regulators are investigating President Trump's longtime teleprompter operator over suspected insider trading. NPR's Bobby Allen reports he's accused of using the betting site Kalshi to profit off the president's words.
5: His name is Gabriel Perez. He's Trump's longtime teleprompter operator. Investigators say he made around $100,000 placing bets on what the president would say as he watched the prepared remarks roll across the screen. That's according to two people with knowledge of the investigation who weren't authorized to speak publicly. On booming prediction market sites like Kalshi, bettors can put money on what someone will or won't say, like whether Trump will say fake news or rigged election. The case of Perez appears to be the first time a White House staffer has been implicated in a prediction market scandal. White House Press Secretary Karoline Leavitt called the incident, frankly, a disgrace, and said Perez is now on unpaid administrative leave. Bobby Allen, NPR News.
2: The removal of Ukraine's defense minister continues to draw protests across the country. NPR's Joanna Kakissis reports his tenure came during a major shift in Ukraine's favor on the battlefield against Russia.
6: Mykhailo Fedorov, who's 35, had been in the defense job just 6 months. Speaking to reporters, Fedorov said he struggled to work with Ukraine's old-school military chief, Oleksandr Sirsky. Fedorov said Sirsky blocked attempts at innovation. Instead of figuring out how to defeat Russia asymmetrically, Fedorov said, the commander of Ukraine's forces has figured out how to divide the country. Ukrainian President Volodymyr Zelensky removed Fedorov from the post as part of a government reshuffle. The dismissal sparked demonstrations in Ukrainian cities. Protesters demand that Fedorov be reinstated. Joanna Kakissis, NPR News, Kyiv.
2: Stocks closed lower across Asia today on Wall Street. Dow futures are down 374 points. 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
8: You're listening to Texas Public Radio News. Good morning. I'm Marianne Navarro. At least two people were killed during flooding in South Central Texas on Thursday. In Kerrville, which saw devastating flooding last year on the 4th of July, Mayor Joe Herring says improved flood warning systems helped save lives as catastrophic flooding struck the city for the second time.
9: We were blessed in Kerr County with warnings, and I'm thankful that those warnings saved lives.
8: More than 20 inches of rain fell in the area over the past 2 days, prompting dozens of water rescues and evacuations. City and county officials have declared disasters and are seeking state and federal assistance as recovery efforts begin. And recovery efforts are continuing in Kerrville this morning following that flooding. TPR's Jack Morgan was there on Thursday and found many residents once again are assessing the damage to their homes.
10: Looking out over the swollen Guadalupe River from a deck just off Water Street, Jose and Nina Venegas consider themselves among the lucky ones.
11: Well, I think we're blessed. We're blessed that we woke up, you know.
10: Jose said if he and Nina hadn't awakened when they did, they could have drowned. He says they're far from the only family dealing with devastating losses.
11: I mean, if you go right now and see it, you'll see it, that whole Lawson all the way to Monterrey Street. You're talking 20 homes.
10: Jose said most of those homes were pushed off their foundations. His own home took on about 15 inches of water, but it remained standing. For that, he and Nina say they feel blessed. I'm Jack Morgan in Kerrville.
8: And as the Hill Country begins another recovery, the group behind last year's $150 million flood relief campaign is once again mobilizing. The Community Foundation of the Texas Hill Country says its fundraising effort helped 130 households return to permanent housing following last year's floods. Another 98 households continue working towards permanent housing solutions. Foundation CEO Austin Dixon told TPR's The Source he hopes people across the country will once again support Hill Country communities.
12: I think that the American people are a generous people, and this disaster is different than last year, although it has some similarities, and we'll see how it turns out.
8: Donations to the Texas Hill Country Flood Relief Fund will help nonprofit and civic organizations meet immediate needs. It'll also help support long-term recovery, including housing assistance, mental health services, and any other recovery efforts. San Antonio Animal Care Services is asking the community to help create critically needed kennel space as the shelter responds to an influx of pets from weather-related emergencies. With the kennels full, Animal Care Services is seeking temporary emergency fosters and adopters who can provide safe homes for shelter dogs. Residents can visit the shelter at 4710 off Highway 151 to meet dogs in immediate need of placement. All adoption fees are waived through this weekend, and foster families will be provided with all necessary supplies and veterinary care. It's an overcast 78 degrees this morning in San Antonio. The day is going to start off cloudy, then gradually become sunny with a high near 90. Highs will stay in the lower 90s through this weekend. 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
1: It's Morning Edition from NPR News. Amy Martinez in Los Angeles, California.
0: And I'm Leila Fadel in Washington, D.C. Good morning. Election watchers say President Trump did not deliver on his promised really big news in a primetime address last night on election integrity.
1: For days, President Trump and his team have teased a bombshell announcement. Experts who spoke with NPR say there was nothing of the kind, including in a raft of documents the administration released purporting to show evidence of widespread election fraud. We'll hear from one of those experts in just a few minutes. First, though, some context.
0: NPR voting correspondent Miles Parks has been up all night going through those documents, and he joins me now to talk through it. Hi, Miles.
13: Hey, good morning.
0: Good morning. Okay, so the president has been making false claims for almost 6 years now that the election he lost in 2020 was rigged. Last night, he gave a speech about voting integrity. Was it more of the same?
13: It was. I mean, he hit on a bunch of the themes that will sound really familiar to anyone who's heard the president over the last few years. The idea that voting machines can't be trusted. The idea that non-citizens are voting en masse in American elections. Shadowy schemes by foreign governments to try to influence voting, that sort of thing. But our team at NPR started looking through all of these documents that the White House published, and it's not really clear what is actually new here that impacts our understanding of the security of America's elections. I talked with Adrian Fontes after the speech. He's Arizona's top voting official. He's a Democrat. Here's how he described it.
14: I kind of felt a little bit cheated. I was expecting some kind of delicious bombshell that we might be able to investigate, but instead I got a rehash of the same grievance.
13: Fontes was struck by how closely all these classified documents aligned with what was already public about the 2020 election.
0: So tell us a little bit more, like, the details here. What's actually in these documents?
13: So, I mean, take the idea about America's voting systems being vulnerable to hacking, for instance. The president said Americans were blatantly lied to about the security of our election infrastructure. They're vulnerable, referring to the machines, and they're easily compromised. But the documents released really just lay out concerns with voting equipment that were already known.
0: Like what?
13: So in some places, it's just really old. Election administration is known to be chronically underfunded. And for the past 10 years, American adversaries have targeted it. In some cases, that's looked like actually trying to break into registration systems. In other cases, it's trying to influence American voters online. But there's no evidence anyone has ever actually changed

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3: You're listening to Morning Edition on Texas Public Radio. Good morning. Welcome to this Friday. Few stalled vehicles to report in traffic. Those are at Loop 410 West at 281, I-10 East at Fresno Drive, and I-10 East at Fresno. Keep in mind there are still few closures on the roadways due to high water at Leon Creek. That's at frontage US 90 West at East and East at Callahan and Pin Road. Also at I-35 frontage north between Casson and Somerset. 78 degrees this morning in San Antonio and Kerrville. A flood advisory remains in place until 8 a.m. this morning. A flood watch until noon. Flood watch also in effect for parts of Uvalde. Rain chances have completely left the forecast for San Antonio. Mostly sunny today with a high near 90. Partly or mostly sunny days ahead. Looking to this weekend, highs in the low to mid 90s. It's 621 at Real Reliable TPR.
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0: This is Morning Edition from NPR News. I'm Layla Faldin.
5: And I'm A. Martinez. Hundreds of people have paid their respects to the man shot and killed by an ICE officer in Houston. The family of Lorenzo Salgado Araujo held a service and a public visitation Thursday night. Here's Michael Atkinson from member station Houston Public Media.
6: It's a five-minute drive from where Lorenzo Salgado Araujo died to the funeral home where he's remembered as something of a martyr. Brenny Rodriguez was in the crowd outside.
7: When is it going to be enough for the government?
6: Rodriguez moved to Houston from El Salvador 18 years ago. In Salgado Araujo, she saw her own father, who died earlier this year.
7: We come here wanting a better future for us, for future generations, and it's so sad that this is how things have to end when we are the backbone of this country.
6: In recent days, many Latinos in Houston have said similar. Salgado Araujo was a 52-year-old father of three from Mexico who had been living in the United States for decades without permanent legal status, according to his family. Last Tuesday, during a traffic stop, ICE has said Salgado Araujo weaponized his vehicle, though the other passengers in the car dispute that. His killing has galvanized the Latino community here.
8: We need to get Houston back.
6: Catherine Danas has lived in the Houston area most of her life. She says she came to the funeral
8: because of my skin color, because I have two sons that I worry about. That's why I'm here, to show face and show up. And it's not easy to do. We live in fear because of what's going on.
6: Reporters were not allowed inside the public visitation. Guests who attended said Salgado Araujo's construction equipment was on display, as were soccer jerseys for Mexican teams with the name El Salgado on them. One guest compared this open casket visitation to that of Emmett Till's, the black teenager lynched in Mississippi in the 1950s. Lupe Ochoa knew Salgado Araujo's son, Ronaldo Salgado, from high school.
9: Call him Ronnie. I've always known him as that.
6: Seeing her old friend speak out against his father's killing in a national spotlight has been surreal for her.
9: He always fought for what was right, and that always inspired us as a friend group.
6: Elmer Romero sees himself in Ronaldo and the other Salgado Araujo children.
10: Because I was at that age when my father was murdered.
6: Romero, a Salvadoran, says his father was killed during the Salvadoran Civil War. He said he offered Salgado Araujo's sons a message of encouragement at Thursday's funeral.
10: And, you know, I say to the boys in Spanish, fuerza para la lucha. You know, fuerza para la lucha. That's what we need.
6: That is, in English, he told them strength for the fight. For NPR News, I'm Michael Adkison in Houston.
11: I'm Thomas Evans, editor-in-chief of NPR. 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
1: 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And it's not going to be here next year or the year after that. What that means is that it's all up to you. That's right. 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
3: In a day.
1: A day and a half. And we made our goal. Same goal. Same goal that we have this time around. $250,000 that we're trying to raise during this drive. And you know what? What was so great about it is that we were on that Friday, and then you didn't have to hear us again the rest of the time.
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1: So it's the same story, folks. 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
3: Limited edition
1: t-shirt. 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
13: Live from NPR News in Washington, I'm Dave Mattingly. President Trump delivered a primetime address last night to once again raise concerns about past election results and to warn of vulnerabilities in future voting. Trump spoke for nearly a half hour from the White House without providing new evidence to validate his persistent claims that elections are rigged. The White House says U.S. Customs and Border Protection will continue making traffic stops as part of their immigration enforcement efforts. This follows recent deadly shootings involving ICE in Texas and Maine. President Trump took to social media this week to support the continuation of those traffic stops, as NPR's Kat Lonsdorf reports.
14: President Trump posted on social media that the vehicle stops must continue. Quote, "We cannot give up one of ICE's most important and effective crime-fighting tools," he wrote. The office of Senator Angus King, an independent from Maine, had confirmed to NPR on Tuesday that the Department of Homeland Security had planned to make the policy shift. But at a press briefing, White House Press Secretary Caroline Levitt told reporters that immigration enforcement agents are continuing with traffic stops and that guidance had been given to all field offices in the country. She said the White House and DHS are, quote, "on the same page." NPR reached out to DHS for clarity on the policy. It referred us to recent comments from the White House. Kat Lonsdorf, NPR News, Washington.
13: Oil prices are higher today amid the renewed fighting with Iran. 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
3: You're listening to Texas Public Radio News. Good morning. I'm Marian Navarro. At least two people are dead after severe flash flooding hit parts of the Texas Hill Country along the Guadalupe and Pedernales rivers. Michelle Brown and her co-worker were in an 18-wheeler passing through Kerrville on Thursday when their truck was pulled into rising floodwaters from a nearby creek.
15: We got stranded. There was other vehicles that got stranded. Fire and rescue got stranded. And then they eventually got us out. We ended up going to the hospital because I got hit in the side by a tree.
3: A flood advisory remains in effect for Kerrville until 8 a.m. this morning. Ongoing flooding across Central and South Texas also led to the state's agriculture commissioner to declare an agriculture emergency. Commissioner Sid Miller says it's too early to know the full extent of the damage the floods have caused to farms and ranches in its path. But Miller thinks it could potentially rival last year's devastating July 4th flooding.
16: I think it's going to be comparable. I really do. I think the magnitude of the floods is just as bad, looks like.
3: The declaration activates several of the Texas Department of Agriculture's recovery resources. Those include a hay and feed hotline to coordinate donations and funding to help producers recover from uninsured losses like damaged fencing. Also activated is the state's Agri-Stress Helpline, which provides mental health support for farmers and ranchers and helps connect them with disaster assistance programs. Officials say damage assessments likely won't begin until floodwaters recede and recovery can safely get underway. Bexar County says three parks have temporarily closed following recent severe weather. No vehicle access is available at Woodlawn Lake Park due to the low water crossing at the entrance. The park remains open to pedestrian access. The low water crossing has also closed Comanche Park Pavilion 3. The Gunn Family Coyote Park is closed until further notice due to damage and debris cleanup from this week's EF1 tornado. SpaceX scrubbed the launch Thursday of its massive Starship rocket from its South Texas site. SpaceX CEO Elon Musk said some of the engines didn't start, triggering an automatic launch abort. Two Raptors are scheduled to be removed and replaced. Musk says the earliest launch time will probably be next week. The flight is expected to see the first deployment of Starlink version 3 satellites and conduct several tests related to engine reflight and reentry improvements. 78 degrees this morning in San Antonio, a high near 90 today. 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I'm Marianne Navarro.
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5: It's Morning Edition from NPR News. I'm Martinez in Los Angeles, California.
17: And I'm Leila Fadel in Washington, D.C. Good morning. There's been another escalation in the week of strikes between the U.S. and Iran. The U.S. hit bridges and a tower at an important Iranian port Thursday night, Eastern Time. NPR's Jane Araf has been following developments and joins us from Jordan. Good morning, Jane.
18: Good morning, Leila.
17: So what happened overnight?
18: Well, President Trump has been threatening to strike Iranian bridges and power plants this week if Iran didn't return to negotiations. And last night and this morning, U.S. airstrikes hit six bridges in Iran's southern Hormozgan province. That province faces the Strait of Hormuz, that key oil waterway. Iranian state TV says at least seven people were killed there, and it also reports attacks on power infrastructure. Those U.S. attacks also collapsed a tower at an Iranian port at the Gulf of Oman, according to state media. And Pete Hegseth, the U.S. Secretary of Defense, circulated an image of a collapsed tower there that had previously circulated on social media. The U.S. military, Leila, says it struck dozens of Iranian military targets. And it says those attacks were meant to degrade Iranian military capabilities. But CENTCOM didn't mention the bridges. And as you know, attacks on infrastructure with wide civilian use under international law under some circumstances could be considered a war crime.
17: Yeah. How did Iran respond?
18: Well, Iran has retaliated by striking U.S. and other targets in the Gulf, as well as launching missiles into Jordan and Iraq. In the Kurdistan region of Iraq, which hosts Iranian Kurdish opposition bases, at least eight Kurdish opposition fighters were killed in an Iranian attack. And those attacks in the Gulf by Iran, they included ones in Qatar, which has been mediating between the U.S. and Iran. Also Bahrain, Kuwait, and Oman. And oddly, Iran says it attacked a remote special forces base in southeastern Syria, causing casualties and damage. That's the Al-Tanf base, where the U.S. says it actually pulled out troops in February. There's no comment from the U.S. military, and it's unclear whether they're reusing that base.
17: What effect are all of these attacks having on shipping?
18: Well, oil prices are certainly up this morning, and that means they're up about 10% over the past week. That's a concern, of course, for consumers and politicians. Trump, in a speech about election fraud last night, alleged election fraud, devoted a brief line to Iran. Here's what he said.
19: We are likewise winning big in Iran, and you will see the fruits of that labor very, very shortly. America is back and doing really well.
18: Now, Iran says that no oil or gas will go through the Strait of Hormuz until the attacks stop. And the U.S. has deployed 50,000 troops in the region, partly to enforce a naval blockade. Tracking agencies show tanker traffic in that strait has fallen to almost nothing. And if that weren't bad enough, Yemen's Houthi rebels are threatening to close yet another waterway, the Bab al-Mandab, which is another important shipping channel if Saudi attacks continue in Yemen.
17: So the ceasefire agreement from about a month ago, over?
18: Pretty much collapsed, yep. But Vice President Vance says diplomacy is still a tool, just have to get back to the table.
17: NPR's Jane Araf. Thank you, Jane.
18: Thank you.
5: The Trump administration is asking about 60 countries for help with what it calls an urgent threat, far-left terrorism. Leaders from those countries met in Washington yesterday with Trump officials. NPR's domestic extremism correspondent Odette Youssef is here. Odette, we all know about the threat that radical jihadists have posed to this country. And in recent years, there's been a greater attention to violence coming from the far right. What about the far left?
20: Well, if we look at the last 50 years, there was once a time when the far left was responsible for a huge portion of political violence in the U.S., and that was in the 1970s. You know, you had groups like the Weather Underground and the Black Liberation Army, for example, that were implicated in bombing plots and the murders of police, among other things. But in the decades after that, things changed. The data have consistently shown that Islamist extremism and right-wing extremism have accounted for a far larger share of violence than the left-wing. But at the convening yesterday led by the State Department, its head, Marco Rubio, said that, in fact, left-wing terrorism is and has been the top threat.
21: Even today, the very idea that far-left terrorism could be a serious threat is treated as a right-wing fever dream, or worse, as a dangerous fascist conspiracy. It's treated this way by many in the press, by many in academia and our universities, and by many of our legacy institutions.
20: Now, many people that I speak with in the field of counterterrorism do not dismiss far-left terrorism as a right-wing fever dream. Many say that it could become resurgent and that law enforcement should take it seriously. But none of them say that they are aware of data that show any kind of parity with the deadliness that we've seen from far-right or Islamist terrorist attacks.
5: Then the summit, what was the State Department trying to accomplish with that?
20: Well, Rubio framed this as a sort of reboot of the international coalition that came together after the 9/11 attacks to fight Islamist extremism. But this time, the focus is the far left. You know, I think one of the things that many are wondering is to what extent can the administration show that there is, in fact, a well-funded transnational network of organized far-left groups, and that any such network is connected to violent terrorism. I spoke with Jacob Ware about this. He's a counterterrorism expert based at Georgetown University.
22: I have not seen much evidence that there is a transnational far-left movement, in large part because, unlike the far right, individuals on the far left tend to be more concerned with their own communities, with economic issues or government overreach in their own communities. So they tend to have more hyper-local organizing.
5: All right, so then what's your sense about where things go from here?
20: Well, yesterday, the State Department announced new visa restrictions against foreigners who may be connected to far-left terrorism. But there is also concern, that this focus on the far-left could ultimately create risk for U.S. citizens, too. You know, the administration has said it will be designating more overseas groups as far-left terrorists. And the reason some are wary about that is it widens the pool of foreign terrorist organizations that prosecutors can tie to people or organizations that may be involved in movements here in the U.S. that are on the left. And the legal consequences for material support to terrorists are very high.
5: All right, that's NPR's Odette Youssef. Thank you very much.
20: Thank you.

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1: Hello, this is Nathan Cohn inviting you to our next Cinema Tuesday screening, The Official Story. Set in early 1980s Argentina, the film is about a teacher who begins to wonder about the mother of her adopted daughter. Was she one of the disappeared, abducted, or worse, by the government? We're screening La Historia Oficial this Tuesday at 7:30 p.m. at Alamo Drafthouse Park North. You'll find all the details at tprcinema.org. 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
2: You're listening to Morning Edition on Texas Public Radio. Good morning. Welcome to this Friday morning. A check of traffic. A stalled vehicle has the right shoulder blocked at Highway 90 East at 1604 and another at Highway 151 West at Military Drive. Keep in mind there are still a few closures on the roadways due to high water at Leon Creek from rain earlier this week. That's at Frontage 90 West and East at Callahan and Pin Road. Also at I-35 Frontage North between Casson and Somerset. 78 degrees this morning in San Antonio. Rain chances have completely left the forecast for San Antonio. It's going to be mostly cloudy in the morning, then gradually become mostly sunny today with a high near 90. Mostly cloudy tonight with a low around 76. In Kerrville, flood advisory remains in place until 8 a.m. this morning, a flood watch until noon. Drier conditions in the hill country today, but heavy rain could still be possible for parts of Uvalde and Del Rio. It's 6:44 at Real Reliable Texas Public Radio.
3: Good morning, me Martinez. A New York artist found a way to give fans a piece of Taylor and Travis's wedding at Madison Square Garden. Kind of. He picked up trash near MSG after the ceremony, bottle caps, straws, and even a single AirPod, sealed them in little display cubes, and sold 50 of them online for $25 a piece. To be clear, the items were found outside of the barriers surrounding the wedding venue. I guess one city's trash is really another man's treasure. It's Morning Edition.
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2: 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Good morning. I'm Marianne Navarro. I'm here with Jeff Alardi, our business membership specialist, and we're here to bring you Texas Public Radio's summer fundraising drive. 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You can do that by calling the number 800-622-8977, going to tpr.org. You can also go to the TPR app, make it the first thing that you do when you wake up this morning, and invest in TPR.
5: Yeah, it would be a great way to start off your day by making that investment in something that you use, something you depend on, something that you rely on every single day, and something that has gotten stronger. That's right, gotten stronger. You would think that with the federal funding cuts that, we would like cut back and we would just start doing less. But you know what? In public radio, that's not what we do. We just do it better and we just get stronger together. And we did that. Step one was by, collaborating with San Antonio Report. So that's part of the Stronger Together theme. But the other part of the Stronger Together theme, Marianne, is with our community. And we can become stronger together with you. That's right. Your call, your support right now helps make all of this happen, helps all of this get stronger, become stronger, gives us the resources to continue doing what we're doing. I talk about it pretty frequently, and I've even done some little interviews with some of my business members about this, but you know, it's a strange model that we have here where we give away this product. We've worked really hard with this collaboration with the San Antonio Report. We did this without knowing if you were going to support it or not. We didn't know. We didn't have a pledge drive around it. We just wanted to get better, and we want to constantly get better. And then we come on the air, and we have these fundraising drives. And what's so great about these fundraising drives is not only can we come to you and say, hey, you know, will you support this? 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Like, are we doing the right thing? Like, is this what you want? 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
2: 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Good morning. I'm Marianne Navarro. With prices of groceries skyrocketing because of inflation, many Texas families are struggling to bring food to the table, especially during the summer when kids are out of school. Many turn to free meal programs to fill the gap. But as KERA's Avery Escamilla-Wendell reports, the pantries and food banks providing vital resources are also struggling with the rising costs of food.
0: In early June, Dallas ISD hosted an event that provided meals and resources for attendees to kick off its annual summer meal program, which gives out free food at sites around the district. Barbara Johnson was there to pick up meal tickets. She says with food costing more, it's expensive to feed her two grandchildren, who she's cared for since her mother passed away.
6: So with that being in effect, you know, it does cost. So I still, you know, even them working and everything it is, it's still a tremendous thing to get the grandchildren.
0: And Johnson's story isn't unique. Ashley Douglas is a vice president with the nonprofit United Way of Metropolitan Dallas, which partnered with DISD for this event. She says inflation not only affects parents, but their children as well.
7: Dallas has around 25%, 1 in 4 children that are classified as food insecure.
0: And that food insecurity is getting worse. More than 500,000 Texans lost their Supplemental Nutrition Assistance Program, or SNAP, benefits over the past year. That's partly because of cuts and new restrictions in last year's federal spending bill.
7: The communities that we serve at United Way Dallas are struggling. The economic impact is seen across the board for working families and working individuals. Unfortunately, kids are not obsolete from that trickle-down effect. So being able to provide access to things like groceries and or food for households, meals for kids throughout the duration of the summer, really helps with the economic impact on a household. And so we're just happy to be able to serve our communities in that way.
0: In Dallas ISD, 58% of kids qualify for free or reduced lunch. In Fort Worth ISD, it's 46%. So when kids lose access to those dependable meals in the summer, food insecurity spikes, says Julie Butner with Tarrant Area Food Bank.
8: This summer is going to be even more exacerbated because of inflation.
0: According to the USDA, groceries cost about 2.5% more than they did last year.
8: When they experience an increased cost to their household budget, it forces them to turn to the charitable food system more frequently than they would otherwise.
0: Like school districts, food banks also step up assistance efforts in the summer. The North Texas Food Bank serves thousands of kids and families throughout the break with their school pantries and Food for Kids program, which provides a small backpack full of pre-prepared meals for kids to take home. But Communication Director Jeff Smith says the organization is also feeling the effects of rising grocery costs and a decrease in funding.
9: The food bank is facing the same thing everyone else is facing. Everything is more expensive for us as well.
0: He says the food bank lost millions of dollars in funding after two federal programs were cut. At the same time, demand for assistance has grown.
9: Before the pandemic, we were spending about $5 million a year on food. And since the pandemic, and even to today, we're spending $25 to $30 million a year to purchase food just because the need is higher.
0: Still, he says the community continues to step up with donations to make sure families don't have to worry about food this summer.
9: They don't want their neighbors going hungry, and so we're very grateful for the community support that we continue to get.
0: I'm Avery Scamie-Wendell in Dallas.
10: My name is Jasmine Garst, and I'm an immigration correspondent for NPR. Covering immigration right now is extremely challenging. A lot of the people I'm interviewing are hiding because they're too afraid to go outdoors. Something that I have really tried to focus on in my work is the humanity and the nuance and complexity of every human being, whether that is a 12-year-old girl trying to live her life in Minneapolis or a farmer in Florida. I think that we're at an inflection point in which we're really questioning our identity as a country, what we're okay with and what we're not. And that's something that I think is going to be a really big story this year. Your donation supports journalism that gets to the heart of the story. 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
5: That's right. 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Mariana, I have to share a really fun little story.
2: Please do.
5: I was at the last TPR Merienda and was talking to one of our listeners there. And she was asking if I was somebody. And I'm like, no, I'm nobody. And
2: I disagree. I disagree.
5: And she was like, oh, wait a minute. I recognize that voice. She's like, you were the one on the fundraising drive that said you were asking for you to make that call. And I realized that you were talking to me. So I called up and I became a Pinnacle member. And it just made me feel great. I was like, oh, someone was listening. But she did highlight that fact that it is you that I am talking to. So if you are just like her and you're wondering who it is I'm talking to, it is you that I'm talking to. You can sign up and become a Pinnacle member. She was enjoying herself at the Merienda. She was looking forward to the Pinnacle dinner. These are some of the benefits that you get as a Pinnacle member. This is a $2 a day contribution to Texas Public Radio. 800-622-8977. 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Click on that red donate button. You can find out more details about the Pinnacle level and all the other business membership levels. But most importantly is that you do take those few moments to make that contribution to support your listening habit right here at Texas Public Radio. I can't emphasize this enough. A year ago today was the first time we were faced with not having any federal funding. We came on the air to do a fundraising drive, and this exact same goal that we're doing this summer drive, we raised it in a day and a half. And not only was that just a feel-good time for all of us, when I say all of us, I mean not just us that have to come into work and do this, but think about it from your side.
2: You.
5: In a day and a half, we finished the whole drive, and that meant that the whole rest of the 7.5, 8.5 days or whatever that we'd planned for the drive, we just went back to regular programming. We had no pledge breaks at all after we hit it. So that's what happens when a lot of you say, yeah, you know what? I'd like to wrap this thing up. And to make it even better, every single contribution is matched dollar for dollar. 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Click on that red donate button. Oh, and also on the app.
2: And like Jeff said, we lost federal funding last year. This is our second summer drive, but nothing changed at TPR. 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
11: Live from NPR News in Washington, I'm Windsor Johnston. Wildfire smoke from Canada is seeping into large parts of the United States, pushing air quality to unhealthy levels from the Dakotas to the Midwest and East Coast. NPR's Kristen Wright reports pollution has reached dangerous levels in some areas, with the Washington Monument sitting behind a haze of smoke.
12: The air quality is expected to get worse throughout the day in D.C., where you can smell the smoke at times. Officials issued a
13: code red alert and categorize the air quality as very unhealthy. Detroit, Chicago, and New York are experiencing some of the worst air quality in the world, according to rankings by IQ Air. And meteorologists say it's among the worst in years. Parts of Pennsylvania hit code purple, which is worse than red. Smoke from more than 800 wildfires burning in Canada is able to travel long distances, and the summer heat can make the air quality even worse. Officials are advising people to stay indoors, especially older adults, children, and those with health issues. Kristen Wright, NPR News, Washington.
11: President Trump used a primetime speech from the White House last night to address election security. The White House also released declassified documents it says support the president's claims of voting irregularities and foreign interference in the 2020 election. NPR's Miles Parks reports.
14: He hit on a bunch of the themes that will sound really familiar to anyone who's heard the president over the last few years. The idea that voting machines can't be trusted. The idea that non-citizens are voting en masse in American elections. Shadowy schemes by foreign governments to try to influence voting, that sort of thing. But our team at NPR started looking through all of these documents that the White House published, and it's not really clear what is actually new here that impacts our understanding of the security of America's elections.
11: It's NPR's Miles Parks reporting. President Trump also accused China of interfering in the 2020 election, a claim Beijing denies. The United States is expanding its airstrike campaign against Iran. The U.S. military struck Iranian bridges and power infrastructure overnight. NPR's Jana Rapp reports Tehran retaliated by hitting military targets across the region.
15: The U.S. military says it struck dozens of Iranian targets overnight in attacks meant to degrade Iranian military capability. The targets included six bridges in a southern Iranian province along the Strait of Hormuz and electrical installations. Deliberate attacks on civilian infrastructure could be considered war crimes under international law. Iran said it struck U.S. military targets in Qatar, Bahrain, Kuwait, and Oman in retaliation. In the Kurdistan region of Iraq, an opposition group said at least eight Iranian Kurdish fighters were killed in an Iranian airstrike. Jane Araf, NPR News, Amman.
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2: 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Good morning. I'm Marianne Navarro. Recovery efforts continue in Kerrville this morning after another round of catastrophic flooding swept through the Texas Hill Country. TPR's Jack Morgan was there on Thursday.
17: One of the clearest signs of how much the flooding had once again changed Kerrville was the closure of the Sydney Baker Street Bridge, something rarely seen. Resident Jamie Flores explained why.
18: But now the barge that they were using to search for the people is stuck under that bridge right there. So that's what they're doing.
17: The barge had been used in the search for the two Camp Mystic campers who remain unaccounted for before it broke away from its moorings and became lodged underneath the bridge. Flores doesn't live along the Guadalupe, but she said friends who do escaped the flooding safely.
18: Yes. Everybody's safe so far.
17: I'm Jack Morgan in Kerrville.
2: And first responders in Kerrville carried out dozens of water rescues and evacuations after more than 20 inches of rain flooded neighborhoods and submerged roadways. Police Chief Gerald Haley says many of those rescues involved people who drove into high water.
19: A large number of the people who were evacuated were people who had driven into high water areas that they should have never gone into. And so a lot of the evacuations were just us assisting those drivers and passengers to get out of those vehicles and get to safety.
2: City crews continue clearing debris and inspecting bridges while monitoring water levels. Officials say the city's surface water plant remains offline because of river conditions and a power outage, but groundwater wells are keeping the water system operating. They say water pressure remains stable. No boil water notice is expected. And with the flooding, climate scientists are working to better understand the role of a warming climate and how it plays into storms like this. Climate Central meteorologist Shell Winkley spoke to TPR's The Source on Thursday.
20: When we do experience rain in this area, we've seen an increase of rainfall rates. So how much faster that rain is falling out of the sky, anywhere from about 6% to 30% faster rainfall rates than we did just 40 to 50 years ago.
2: Winkley says the Texas Hill Country has long been known as Flash Flood Alley, but a warmer atmosphere is increasing the amount of rain that storms can produce.
20: We're not saying that our warming climate caused these floods this year or last year, right? But we understand how it's making it more likely, more frequent. So when you get these right weather systems to come along, we're adding a little more rain than what would have fallen on an already serious situation.
2: You can keep up to date with recovery efforts and the flood's aftermath at tpr.org. Meanwhile, in San Antonio, the Bexar County Parks and Recreation Department will begin major cleanup efforts at the Gunn Family Coyote Dog Park after it was hit by an EF1 tornado earlier this week. Officials say the work to reopen the park will begin now that rain chances have cleared. Wednesday morning's tornado reached peak winds of 100 miles per hour, damaging buildings and businesses. And traffic, a collision has the on-ramp partially blocked at Loop 1604 East and Boulevarde. 77 degrees this morning in San Antonio. 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
1: It's Morning Edition from NPR News. I'm Leila Fadil in Washington, D.C.
3: And I'm A. Martinez in Los Angeles, California. President Trump gave a primetime speech about elections that did not provide any new evidence that fraudulent votes have been cast. Trump has sown doubts about election security for years, including insisting that he won in 2020, which he did not.
1: Last night, he talked about foreign governments trying to sway election results and how voting machines can be hacked, both things that have been known for years. He declassified intelligence reports he said supported his claims of, quote, shocking vulnerabilities in elections.
3: In a few minutes, we'll hear from Congressman Jim Himes, the top Democrat on the House Intelligence Committee, about what he sees in those documents. We start with Trump's political motivations for giving a speech about election security.
1: Here to walk us through those politics is NPR senior political correspondent Tamara Keith. Hi, Tam.
21: Good morning.
1: Good morning. Why is the president renewing his claims that U.S. elections are not secure or that the system lacks integrity?
21: President Trump has questioned the fairness of every election going back at least to 2016, an election he won. Now we're in another election year. The courts have blocked his executive actions to change election administration, and he has tried every lever he can to push Congress to pass the Save America Act, which would, among other things, require proof of citizenship to vote. He even recently refused to sign a big, popular, bipartisan bill addressing the cost of housing in, quote, protest about the Save America Act. That didn't move the needle. So last night, he commanded the national airwaves in a way that only a president can to once again push for it.
22: Addressing this crisis of election security demands that Congress must pass the Save America Act. How easy is that to do unless you want to cheat? The only reason you wouldn't do it is you want to cheat.
1: Okay, that's the president making that claim, doing a call to action. How likely is that to affect the Save America Act's chances of passage?
21: It doesn't have the vote it needs to pass in the Senate. Yes, Republicans control that chamber, but it can't get past a filibuster without Democratic votes. And even if Republicans tried procedural moves to get around the filibuster, it doesn't look like there's enough Republican support to pass this either. And here's the thing. This is an election year, and there are a lot of Republicans on the ballot who would much rather focus on the issue voters repeatedly say is most important to them, the cost of living.
1: Did the president speak to those affordability concerns?
21: Very briefly, he went through sort of our greatest hits reel of the first 18 months back in office. No tax on tips, a blockbuster stock market. There was a brief mention of a recent inflation report that showed some improvement. He said very little about the war with Iran, which has driven up prices. And if you just step back here, it's remarkable. If you told me the president was going to give an address to the nation from the White House this week, a week where the Iran ceasefire broke down and he has ordered nightly bombing raids on Iranian targets, the assumption would be that he needed to address this escalation. But that is not what he did.
1: Wow. Should we expect Trump to keep talking about this elections?
21: Yes, I mean, he's still talking about 2020. The phrase he used in that

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3: You're listening to Morning Edition on Texas Public Radio. Good morning. A check of traffic right now. Several stalled vehicles working at the moment. On the far north side, a collision is partially blocking the on-ramp at Loop 1604 East at Bulverde. Those can also be found at I-35 North at Riddiman, Loop 410 East at Callahan Road, Highway 151 West at Military, Highway 90 East at 1604. Keep in mind, there are also a few closures on the roadways in and around San Antonio due to high water that came from this week's rain. That's at frontage 90 West and East at Callahan and Pin Road. Also at I-35 frontage north between Casson and Somerset. Also when you're heading out of San Antonio at FM 1863 between 281 and Natural Bridge Caverns. 77 degrees this morning in San Antonio. Rain chances not in the forecast anymore. Mostly sunny today with a high near 90 and some breezy winds. Mostly cloudy tonight with a low around 76. 721 at Real, Reliable, Texas Public Radio.
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0: Time now for StoryCorps. The World Eskimo Indian Olympics are underway in Alaska. Reginald Jewell III grew up watching his father compete in the games by getting launched into the air from a walrus skin blanket.
5: I might be a short little fat man, but I love to fly.
0: That's Jewell's father, Reggie. He's considered the all-time greatest blanket toss champion. Contestants get thrown up to 30 feet and perform spins and tricks. Father and son recently sat down for StoryCorps.
6: Can you tell me about the first time you did the blanket toss?
5: Gosh. I was probably about 11, just a skinny little kid. I got thrown up, but I went off course over the people, and I was headed to the ground. One big man ended up catching me. I was pretty scared, and I turned to walk away, not knowing the blanket was directly behind me. I walked right onto it. So they picked it back up and tossed me again. I probably would never have gotten back on that skin. But when I looked down, I saw 400 people all looking up to watch me. I realized that I was enjoying myself.
6: You know, as a kid, I didn't know how big you were until I got older. And then I remember you cleaning out your showcase, throwing away a lot of the medals that you had. And I asked why. You told me, I don't want you to feel like you have to live up to it. You grow into what it is that you want to do.
5: I didn't want you guys to live with this pressure. Children should have the liberty of finding their own gifts.
6: And so, what did you think when I first started?
5: I was surprised that you were interested in learning the sport. But as a parent, I was proud.
6: you know, a couple of years back. You came out of retirement.
5: Mm-hmm. I had just gone through cancer treatment, had my nose removed, but I wanted my grandkids to see that you don't have to let those things stop you.
6: Yeah.
5: Both of us competed.
6: That was pretty cool.
5: It was fun to watch you. And even though you're 50 pounds heavier, you still grab more air than I did.
6: Standing next to you on the podium, I was in your shadow, but you taught me over the years. What was more valuable is that we finished the finish line together. I just hope that we are able to do it every year.
5: Yeah.
6: Because big boys can fly too.
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3: 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What a story to listen to on a Friday morning. Good morning. I'm Maria Navarro. I'm Morning Edition producer and Fronteras producer. I'm with Jeff Velarde, who is our business membership specialist here on Texas Public Radio. 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
1: It's special moments like that. I I've said it before and I'll say it again. I mean, you tune in to get the news. 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And that's what we're telling you this morning, that this is something that we believe in strongly. 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
7: Live from NPR News in Washington, I'm Dave Mattingly. It's official. Former Manchester Mayor Andy Burnham is now the leader of Britain's governing Labour Party.
8: This is a proud moment you have given me and my family today, and an emotional one. But it is one for which I am ready.
7: Burnham was speaking in London today after he was officially declared Labour leader at a special conference. On Monday, Burnham scheduled to be sworn in as Britain's 59th Prime Minister, replacing Keir Starmer. The U.S. military has carried out a sixth consecutive night of airstrikes against Iran. U.S. Central Command says Navy ships, fighter jets, and drones hit dozens of Iranian targets in these latest strikes amid the renewed naval blockade of the Strait of Hormuz. The stepped-up attacks are pushing oil and gasoline prices higher. President Trump is renewing his push for Congress to pass the Save America Act, which would require proof of citizenship to register to vote in federal elections. The president repeated his call during last night's primetime address, where he raised concerns about election vulnerabilities and past election results without revealing new evidence of fraudulent votes. The president spoke for nearly 30 minutes from the White House, less than 4 months before the November midterm elections. This is NPR News from Washington.
9: Live from the Texas newsroom, I'm Matt Harab. At least two people are dead and flood watches remain in effect across the Hill Country. Officials say the flooding is more widespread than what took place during the July 4th floods last year, but not as deadly, thanks in part to the early warning systems put in place. Texas Public Radio's Jack Morgan reports on some people dealing with the latest round of flooding.
10: Looking out over the swollen Guadalupe River from a deck just off Water Street, Jose and Nina Venegas consider themselves among the lucky ones.
11: Well, I think we're blessed. We're blessed that we woke up, you know.
10: Jose said if he and Nina hadn't awakened when they did, they could have drowned. He says they're far from the only family dealing with devastating losses.
11: I mean, if you go right now and see it, you see it, that whole Lawson all the way to Monterrey Street, you're talking 20 homes.
10: Jose said most of those homes were pushed off their foundations. His own home took on about 15 inches of water, but it remained standing. For that, he and Nina say they feel blessed. I'm Jack Morgan in Kerrville.
9: Judy Eichner is the former mayor of Kerrville. She says she's never seen anything like the floods.
12: What hurts me the most are the businesses that this past year were trying to recover from. And for a lot of them upstream, They're ruined again. They're starting all. They will have to start all over again.
9: We will continue to keep you updated on recovery efforts in the Hill Country here in the Texas newsroom. And SpaceX's Starship launch was scrubbed at the last minute yesterday, seconds before blastoff, when four of the main engines did not ignite. I'm Matt Harab in the Texas newsroom.
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0: It's Morning Edition from NPR News. I'm A. Martinez in Los Angeles, California.
15: And I'm Leila Fadel in Washington, D.C. At least two people have died and hundreds have been rescued in catastrophic flooding in Texas this week.
0: This is the second year in a row that Texas's Hill Country has flooded. Just over a year ago, 130 people died over the 4th of July weekend, including children and counselors from a summer camp.
15: Chelsea Zhu is a reporter with member station KUT in Austin, and she joins me now. Good morning, Chelsea.
16: Good morning.
15: So tell us about what's been going on across the state.
16: So the major flooding we've seen has been a culmination of several days of very heavy rain across large parts of Texas, especially the South Central region. Some storms have been slow moving, dropping heavy rain in some of the same areas that have already seen a lot of rain in the days before, which has made flooding more likely. Some towns have seen as much as 20 inches of rain or more since the start of the week. The weather has also been unpredictable. There was even a tornado that touched down in San Antonio on Wednesday. Here's what Chief Nim Kidd with the Texas Division of Emergency Management had to say yesterday as the state prepared for another round of storms.
17: The way that this weather pattern is setting up is difficult for the models that the meteorologists use to tell us exactly where it's going to fall and exactly how much is going to fall.
15: Chelsea, there's been more rain this year than last year, but we have fortunately seen fewer deaths. What's different?
16: It's hard to say for sure right now since we're still assessing the damage, but a few different things could contribute to that. One is, again, that it's been a full week of rain for some of these places that has built up to this severe flooding. So people have been able to see this develop over days. I also think people across the state are more aware of the risks after the deadly floods last year. People might be paying more attention to severe weather alerts when they're sent out and things like shelter in place or evacuation orders. And after last year, Texas lawmakers also made it a priority to pass flood safety measures, some of which are already in effect. That includes new flood warning sirens in the region and updated emergency plans for summer camps.
15: What are the people in flooded areas saying about their experiences?
16: Many of my colleagues went out yesterday talking to people during the flooding, and it was inevitable that last year's flooding was front and center in people's minds. Here's Claudio Castillo. He says he's lived in the Hill Country for most of his life. In the tape, you can hear the Guadalupe River rushing in the background.
18: It's sad. It's just like a desert. It hits you. You know, it hits you pretty hard, especially when you go right by Camp Mystic. You know, something happened pretty bad there.
16: He's talking about the girls' summer camp, where 25 campers and two counselors died in the flooding last year. He also mentioned that it feels like flooding has been happening more often, which is true at a broader level because of climate change, which scientists say has made record-breaking rain much more likely in the U.S. and has contributed to more frequent and severe flooding. That said, as we get to the end of the week, the National Weather Service is forecasting that the heavy rain will start to move out of these flooded areas. So we may be transitioning from search and rescue to recovery over the next couple of days.
15: Chelsea Zhu is a reporter with member station KUT in Austin. Thank you, Chelsea.
16: Thank you.
0: We have more details about the ICE officer who shot and killed a Colombian man in Maine on Monday. He's an Army veteran and a former police officer. Now, on paper, those qualifications might make him an ideal candidate for the job. But his ex-wife tells NPR's Vanessa Romo he's a violent person who never should have been given a gun. Vanessa has this report, which describes allegations of assault.
19: Ashley Brulette and David Brulette were only married for about a year and a half between 2007 and 2009. But she tells NPR,
20: we had been together from age 13 to 20.
21: So your entire childhood, you know him.
20: I know him.
19: The 37-year-old has identified her ex-husband as the officer who fatally shot Juan Duran Guerrero four times during an attempted traffic stop in Biddeford, Maine. NPR reached out to David Brulette for this story, but he did not return those messages. Ashley says the two of them haven't been in touch for months, but that changed on Wednesday when he called and asked for a favor.
20: He asked me to basically talk good in his character, not to talk bad about him. And I told him that I was not going to lie for him. He asked me not to talk about the abuse in our marriage. And I told him again, I was not going to lie for him. I said, why did you do it? Did you do it? And he said, yes, it was me. Yes, I was involved, but it was justified.
19: He insisted he acted in self-defense, she says, a claim she doesn't believe based on the abuse she says she suffered at his hands.
20: He hit me, choked me. And there was an incident where we had been fighting and I walked away and I got in the shower and he comes in with a gun and points it at me and tells me that he's going to blow my brains all over the bathtub.
19: There are no police reports to corroborate this story. Ashley says she was trauma bonded to Brulette and would always recant her story, even when she was the one to call the authorities. But there is a voicemail message. It's from November, when Ashley had filed a restraining order against Brulette. It goes on for 3 minutes and it ends with this threat.
2: Do I think that you should have your throat cuts or should have had them cut? Yep.
19: She says what the world has seen of her ex-husband this week is the violent man she's been trying to warn others about for decades. When their marriage had collapsed and they were in the middle of a vicious divorce back in 2009, she says she reached out to Brulette's platoon leader. He was with the Maine Army National Guard. She offered to fax over paperwork showing that he'd been diagnosed as having manic bipolar disorder and borderline schizophrenia, but they dismissed it as ravings of a bitter ex-wife, she says. A couple years later, Brulette was deployed to Afghanistan. He returned with post-traumatic stress disorder. She says that made her even more fearful of him. Then at the end of last year, when Brulette first told Ashley he'd been hired by ICE, she didn't know what to make of it.
20: I honestly thought that he was being delusional and I didn't believe it.
19: An ICE spokesperson said the agency will not confirm or deny whether Brulette was the ICE officer responsible for Duran Guerrero's death. They said that the ICE officer in question has, quote, nearly a decade of federal law enforcement experience with required training. Ashley questions whether there was a background check. If there had been, they might have seen a trail of violence, like the time in 2022, when Ashley says Child Protective Services and the police were both called to his home after he threw his then 13-year-old daughter through a coffee table.
20: Through a glass coffee table, yes.
19: Now, Ashley is distraught over this week's events, that someone has lost their life.
20: I feel like even though I tried to bring awareness to his mental health conditions before and I got ignored, that I really need to push and be heard now and hopefully prevent something like this from happening again.
19: The Department of Homeland Security and the FBI are overseeing the investigation into Duran Guerrero's killing. Vanessa Romo, NPR News.

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4: You're listening to Morning Edition on Texas Public Radio. Good morning. Welcome to this Friday. In traffic, crews have cleared the collision that had been partially blocking the ramp on Loop 1604 East at Bulverde. Several stalled vehicles still working in traffic, however. Those can be found at I-35 North at Riddiman, Loop 410 East at Callahan Road, Highway 151 West at Military, and Highway 90 East at 1604. Also, keep in mind that there are still a few closures on the roadways in and around San Antonio due to high water that we saw earlier this week. Frontage 90 West and East at Callahan and Pin Road closed due to flooding at Leon Creek. Also, I-35 Frontage North between Casson and Somerset. 77 degrees this morning in San Antonio, 74 degrees in Kerrville, 76 in Del Rio. Rain chances completely left the forecast in San Antonio. Mostly sunny today with a high near 90 and some breezy winds. Mostly cloudy tonight with a low around 76. Partly or mostly sunny days ahead with highs in the low to mid 90s. 91 on Saturday, 92 on Sunday. 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
0: Good morning, I'm Layla Faldin. Wide-legged pants are in, they're loose, they're airy, and they might send you to the hospital. People online are sharing injuries caused by pants from the retailer Zara. Everything from bruises to scrapes and even broken bones. They're calling them Zara Death Pants. The issue is all the extra fabric, which people are tripping on. We reached out to Zara, which didn't respond, but you know what people never tripped on? Skinny jeans. It's Morning Edition.
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4: 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Good morning. Welcome to this Friday. I'm Marianne Navarro. I'm here joined in the TPR studio by Jeff Alardi, our business membership specialist. 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Now's a great time to give. We've started to slowly chip away. We have $248,000, about $553 left to go. We want to get lower starting this morning, and a thank you to someone that has already given. Thank you, Vanessa Argan, for your contribution to Texas Public Radio. Let us know where you listen from. 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
1: And I should note that both Marianne and I are wearing skinny jeans.
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1: no
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1: tripping.
4: A little word. Less. Speak for yourself, Jeff. I think mine might get caught up in something, but a good promo to a good story to be on the lookout for.
1: You know, another thing that I appreciate, and maybe you do too, is those little light moments that come along. They're funny. They're just sort of offbeat little things that just kind of break things up a little bit, especially when you come out of a pretty deep and hard story that's news that, you know, we want to hear and that's important to us and lets us know what's going on in the world. But then to get a little laugh after that is just what makes this, in my opinion, and hopefully yours too, such an enjoyable resource. And I'm so glad that it's here. And if you're glad that TPR is here, we're glad to have you. 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
4: 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Good morning. Welcome to this Friday morning. Overcast, 77 degrees this morning in San Antonio, 74 in Kerrville, 76 in Del Rio. Rain chances no longer in the forecast at all for the next week here in San Antonio, at least. But partly sunny today with a high near 90 and some winds bringing as high as 25 miles an hour. Mostly cloudy tonight with low around 76. Kind of rinse and repeat over the next few days. It's going to be partly or mostly sunny over the next few days with high in the low to mid 90s. Mostly sunny tomorrow, 91. Mostly sunny on Sunday, high 92. 93 on Monday, 93 on Tuesday. Again, rinse and repeat for most of the days. A check of traffic. We still have some stalled vehicles that are working to be cleared. That's going to be found at I-35 North at Riddiman, Loop 410 East at Callahan, Highway 151 West at Military, and Highway 90 East at 1604. It's 751 at Real, Reliable Texas Public Radio.
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8: From Marketplace in New York, I'm Kimberly Adams. The House Budget Committee approved a $95 billion piece of legislation yesterday that will pave the way for a budget process known as reconciliation. It allows the majority party to pass bills without support from the minority. This would be the third time Republicans have used the process to pass big legislation this Congress. It heads to the House floor next and would fund things like defense and pharmacy assistance. Marketplace's Nancy Marshall-Genzer takes a look at what's in the measure.
9: The budget bill sets aside $73 billion for military and intelligence spending. It's a framework and doesn't say specifically how the money should be spent. That comes later. But Henrietta Trays of the advisory firm Veda Partners expects the Pentagon to spend the money on the war in the Middle East.
10: Most of it is on munitions and operational costs for having our military deployed in the Gulf region.
9: Operational costs like military salaries. There's also $12 billion in aid for farmers.
10: They are getting the double whammy of the tariffs and then also the war with Iran.
9: Losing market share to other countries because of the tariffs and paying higher prices for things like fertilizer because of the war. There's also money in the bill for a fund supporting the voting restrictions President Trump has been pressing for. Romina Baccia at the Cato Institute says the money will probably go to states that do things like
11: verifying ID and citizenship before registering people to vote.
9: That's a far cry from actually passing the voting restrictions President Trump wants. Laura Blessing of Georgetown University says this budget bill is full of compromises on what it does and how much spending it allows. On defense, for example.
12: So they're looking for kind of a Goldilocks solution of having some military spending, but not a ton of it.
9: But it's not clear when or whether this bill will become law. If it clears the House, it still has to be approved by the Senate. I'm Nancy Marshall-Genzer for Marketplace.
8: Let's do the numbers. Chip stocks have been sending markets down globally today. Japan's Nikkei closed down over 4%. The Shanghai Composite Index was down over 3%. Dow, S&P, and NASDAQ futures are down in the 0.7 to 2% range, with the Dow future down 338 points. And the number of new homes that began construction in June soared compared to May to the tune of 19%. The 10-year Treasury yield is down at 4.53%.
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8: Artificial intelligence company Anthropic is the latest to announce it's expanding in New York City. It joins a host of other AI companies such as Palantir, OpenAI, and Elise AI in seeking out additional office space as the companies move to hire more workers. For more on what this means for the state of commercial real estate in the city and what it tells us about the ever-growing AI economy, I'm joined by Natalie Wong, commercial real estate reporter at Bloomberg. Natalie, welcome to the program.
13: Hello, thank you for having me.
8: What is drawing these tech companies to New York City in particular?
13: You know, really a lot of these firms are in later stage sort of phases and they're looking to, you know, raise more capital, handle more sales. And a lot of that talent is concentrated in New York City, which is the financial center of the U.S. and the world.
8: How much of the draw is also all the empty office space in the city?
13: Definitely the fact that there is significant amount of office space for them to grow into at relatively, you know, cheaper prices is definitely a draw. But I think there's a distinction to be made between, you know, the more established firms and the startups. The established firms like the OpenAIs, Anthropic, they're going for the best trophy type offices. But the area of the New York City commercial market that's really been suffering for the past, you know, 6 years has been the older, what the industry calls Class B, Class C offices. These are more aged office buildings. What we're seeing now is that this AI rush and this tech rush has actually brought more demand for these types of buildings because a lot of these firms are startups. They may not be as well capitalized. So this is actually like very cheap space for them. And this was really, you know, a boost that the overall commercial real estate market has been looking for.
8: The city had been counting on office to residential conversions, trying to solve that housing shortage and office glut at the same time. Where does this AI leasing push fit into all that?
13: You know, I think that office to residential conversions has played a significant role in reducing the overall supply. We've seen hundreds of thousands, if not millions of square feet of office space being completely taken offline because they're being converted to housing and frankly, much needed housing. So I think that's one portion of helping the overall office market. I think the AI leasing comes in as another boost for the office market. You know, they may be taking space in offices that cannot be converted to residential simply because of the floor plates or because of where they're located in the city. It doesn't make sense to convert or it's too costly. And so, you know, these are the types of buildings that these startups are looking for space in.
8: You know, we've all heard a ton about how AI is threatening jobs, but here we have the AI industry coming into a city and promising to add jobs. Have you seen any indication that these moves are actually going to have a meaningful impact on New York's labor market?
13: You know, what I've been hearing in all my conversations across the real estate industry, across the tech industry, is really like no one knows exactly what's going to happen longer term. But most people are confident that in the short-term timeframe, and when I say short-term, I mean under 10 years, some people are really looking at 3 to 5 years, they're not concerned. Now, that's a very short timeframe. I mean, most office leases stretch far beyond that. So I do think there is a real concern, you know, 10 years later, how much will AI impact workforce once, you know, it evolves more, once leaders have a better understanding of how it impacts their work? Will that reduce overall headcount? I think many people are concerned about that longer term.
8: Natalie Wong is a commercial real estate reporter at Bloomberg. Thank you.
13: Thank you so much.
8: Our executive producer is Nancy Fargali. Our digital team includes Antoinette Brock, Emily McCune, and Dylan Mietinen. Our engineers are Brian Allison, Sam Keenan, and David Schreck. In New York, I'm Kimberly Adams with the Marketplace Morning Report. 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
4: 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If you haven't, maybe consider upgrading your membership or becoming a first-time member.
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14: Live from NPR News in Washington, I'm Windsor Johnston. Lettuce grown in Mexico has been linked to a multi-state outbreak of cyclospora in the U.S. The Food and Drug Administration is warning do not eat shredded iceberg lettuce served at Taco Bell locations in the impacted states. NPR's Allison Aubrey reports.
15: The multi-state outbreak includes cyclospora cases in Indiana, Kentucky, Michigan, Ohio, and West Virginia. Investigators at the CDC found 1,644 people infected with cyclospora reported eating Taco Bell in these five states. An analysis of 190 cyclospora cases in Michigan, where the person reported eating at Taco Bell, found 90% of those interviewed reported eating iceberg lettuce. In a statement from Taco Bell, the company says it's taken immediate action to voluntarily remove potential impacted lettuce in these states. FDA's traceback investigation has identified a single supplier of iceberg lettuce from Mexico. The diarrheal illness, which also leads to fatigue and loss of appetite, was first identified in May and has hospitalized dozens. Allison Aubrey, NPR News.
14: The Chinese government is denying President Trump's claims that it interfered in U.S. elections. In a primetime address last night, Trump accused Beijing of compromising American voter data. Yang Kamins and Broomby reports Trump cited declassified documents in his speech.
16: Beijing's Ministry of Foreign Affairs says China has, quote, no interest in interfering in the U.S. election and have never done so. The statement comes after Trump accused Beijing of interfering in the 2020 U.S. elections. He says newly declassified documents reveal, quote, shocking vulnerabilities in the U.S. election system. Trump further says that Beijing illegally acquired some 220 million U.S. voter names and addresses. A previous U.S. intelligence assessment from 2021 found no evidence of foreign actors altering voter registrations or casting ballots during the 2020 vote. Beijing's foreign ministry says Trump's claims have, quote, no factual ground and are aimed at defaming China. For NPR News, I'm Yang Kamjin-Brimby. In Hong Kong.
14: New flash flood warnings are in effect across parts of central Texas, with more heavy rain expected. At least two people have died and more than 200 others have been rescued. Chelsea Zhu with member station KUT reports days of downpours have swamped roads, damaged homes, and cut off some communities.
17: The major flooding we've seen has been a culmination of several days of very heavy rain across large parts of Texas, especially the south central region. Some storms have been slow moving, dropping heavy rain in some of the same areas that have already seen a lot of rain in the days before, which has made flooding more likely. Some towns have seen as much as 20 inches of rain or more since the start of the week.
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18: 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Good morning. I'm Marianne Navarro. At least two people were killed during flooding in south central Texas on Thursday. In Kerrville, which saw devastating flooding last year on the 4th of July, Mayor Joe Herring says improved flood warning systems helped save lives as catastrophic flooding struck the city for the second time.
19: We were blessed in Kerr County with warnings, and I'm thankful that those warnings saved lives.
18: More than 20 inches of rain fell in the area over the past 2 days, prompting dozens of water rescues and evacuations. City and county officials have declared disasters, and recovery efforts continue in Kerrville this morning following the flooding. DPR's Jack Morgan was there on Thursday and found many residents once again are addressing the damage to their home.
20: Looking out over the swollen Guadalupe River from a deck just off Water Street, Jose and Nina Venegas consider themselves among the lucky ones.
21: Well, I think we're blessed. We're blessed that we woke up, you know.
20: Jose said if he and Nina hadn't awakened when they did, they could have drowned. He says they're far from the only family dealing with devastating losses.
21: I mean, if you go right now and see it, you'll see it, that whole Lawson all the way to Monterrey Street. You're talking 20 homes.
20: Jose said most of those homes were pushed off their foundations. His own home took on about 15 inches of water, but it remained standing. For that, he and Nina say they feel blessed. I'm Jack Morgan in Kerrville.
18: And as the Hill Country begins another long recovery, the group behind last year's $150 million flood relief campaign is once again mobilizing. The Community Foundation of the Texas Hill Country says its fundraising effort helped 130 households return to permanent housing following floods last year. Another 98 households continue working towards permanent housing solutions. Foundation CEO Austin Dixon told TPR's source he hopes people across the country will once again support Hill Country communities.
0: I think that the American people are a generous people, and this disaster is different than last year, although it has some similarities, and we'll see how it turns out.
18: Donations to the Texas Hill Country Flood Relief Fund will help nonprofit and civic organizations meet immediate needs. It'll also help support long-term recovery, including housing assistance, mental health services, and other recovery efforts. And San Antonio Animal Care Services is asking the community to help create critically needed kennel space as shelters respond to an influx of pets from weather-related emergencies. With kennels full, Animal Care Services is seeking temporary emergency fosters and adopters who can provide safe home for shelter dogs. Residents can visit the shelter at 4710 off Highway 151 to meet dogs in immediate need of placement. All adoption fees are waived throughout this weekend. Foster families will be provided with all necessary supplies and veterinary care. 78 degrees and overcast this morning in San Antonio. It's going to be partly sunny today with a high near 90. Mostly cloudy tonight with a low around 76. It's going to stay partly sunny and hot over the next few days. Partly sunny at 91 tomorrow. Mostly sunny 92 on Sunday. 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
2: It's Morning Edition from NPR News. Amy Martinez in Los Angeles, California.
22: And I'm Leila Fadel in Washington, D.C. Good morning. Election watchers say President Trump did not deliver on his promised really big news in a primetime address last night on election integrity.
2: For days, President Trump and his team have teased a bombshell announcement. Experts who spoke with NPR say there was nothing of the kind, including in a raft of documents the administration released purporting to show evidence of widespread election fraud. We'll hear from one of those experts in just a few minutes. First, though, some context.
22: NPR voting correspondent Miles Parks has been up all night going through those documents, and he joins me now to talk through it. Hi, Miles.
23: Hey, good morning.
22: Good morning. Okay, so the president has been making false claims for almost 6 years now that the election he lost in 2020 was rigged. Last night, he gave a speech about voting integrity. Was it more of the same?
23: It was. I mean, he hit on a bunch of the themes that will sound really familiar to anyone who's heard the president over the last few years. The idea that voting machines can't be trusted. The idea that non-citizens are voting in mass in American elections. Shadowy schemes by foreign governments to try to influence voting, that sort of thing. But our team at NPR started looking through all of these documents that the White House published, and it's not really clear what is actually new here that impacts our understanding of the security of America's elections. I talked with Adrian Fontes after the speech. He's Arizona's top voting official. He's a Democrat. Here's how he described it.
24: I kind of felt a little bit cheated. I was expecting some kind of delicious bombshell that we might be able to investigate, but instead I got a rehash of the same grievance.
23: Fontes was struck by how closely all these classified documents aligned with what was already public about the 2020 election.
22: So tell us a little bit more, like, the details here. What's actually in these documents?
23: So, I mean, take the idea about America's voting systems being vulnerable to hacking, for instance. The president said Americans were blatantly lied to about the security of our election infrastructure. They're vulnerable, referring to the machines, and they're easily compromised. But the documents released really just lay out concerns with voting equipment that were already known.
22: Like what?
23: So in some places, it's just really old. Election administration is known to be chronically underfunded. And for the past 10 years, American adversaries have targeted it. In some cases, that's looked like actually trying to break into registration systems. In other cases, it's trying to influence American voters online. But there's no evidence anyone has ever actually changed votes. That is a critical distinction. I was talking about that with Susan Greenhall at the advocacy group Free Speech for People. For years, she has worked to shine a light on some of the same problems that Trump is now focusing on.
25: Two things can be true at the same time, that we have ignored vulnerabilities in our voting systems for a long time, and there is no evidence that the election was rigged in 2020, and everything that has been put forth purporting to provide that evidence always falls apart like a cheap suit.
23: You know, even with those vulnerabilities, the bottom line is that almost everyone in the United States votes on a paper ballot, and those paper ballots after the 2020 election were investigated and audited over and over again, and widespread fraud was never found.
22: Now, another topic that came up a lot was China. The president said the country had amassed hundreds of millions of voter records and worked to undermine his election campaign in 2020. Is that true?
23: It is, but it's also not really news. You know, at the time, in 2020, the intelligence community publicly said that China preferred Joe Biden as a candidate, although there was some public disagreement on what the country was actually willing to do in terms of pushing that outcome. On the voter data stuff, this is a great example of something that sounds really scary, but actually didn't really shock people who work in elections. A lot of voter roll data is actually already public and easily accessible, and it was publicly known that China has long been interested in accumulating information about American voters and candidates. But again, did any of this actually impact votes? No. But still, the president and his allies are using it as justification to push for big changes to the voting process. And experts expect to see more of that as midterms get closer.
22: NPR's Miles Parks, thank you for that reporting, Miles.
23: Thank you.
2: All right, let's talk to David Becker. He's the executive

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2: 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Good morning. Welcome to this Friday. 77 degrees in San Antonio. Rain chances have completely left the forecast for San Antonio. Mostly sunny today with a high near 90 and some breezy winds. Mostly clear tonight with a low around 76. Rinse and repeat over the next few days. It's going to be mostly sunny and warm. Highs in the low to mid 90s over the next few days. No rain in the forecast going into this weekend or into next week. Rain diminishing in the Texas Hill Country. The National Weather Service says moderate to major flooding is still occurring along the Guadalupe, Nueces, Frio, Medina, Pedernales, and San Antonio rivers. Though the rain has let up, residents are still being warned to avoid flooded roads, and a flood watch is still in effect until noon in Kerrville. Like I said, in San Antonio, partly or mostly sunny days ahead. Highs of 91 tomorrow, 92 on Sunday. In traffic, another stalled vehicle is blocking the median at Loop 410 North at Military Drive. It's 821 at Real Reliable Texas Public Radio.

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1: 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I'm Layla Faldin.
2: And I'm A. Martinez. Hundreds of people have paid their respects to the man shot and killed by an ICE officer in Houston. The family of Lorenzo Salgado Araujo held a service and a public visitation Thursday night. Here's Michael Atkinson from member station Houston Public Media.
3: It's a 5-minute drive from where Lorenzo Salgado Araujo died to the funeral home where he was remembered as something of a martyr. Brenny Rodriguez was in the crowd outside.
4: When is it going to be enough for the government?
3: Rodriguez moved to Houston from El Salvador 18 years ago. In Salgado Araujo, she saw her own father, who died earlier this year.
4: We come here wanting a better future for us, for our future generations, and it's so sad that this is how things have to end when we are the backbone of this country.
3: In recent days, many Latinos in Houston have said similar. Salgado Araujo was a 52-year-old father of three from Mexico who had been living in the United States for decades without permanent legal status, according to his family. Last Tuesday, during a traffic stop, ICE has said Salgado Araujo weaponized his vehicle, though the other passengers in the car dispute that. His killing has galvanized the Latino community here.
5: We need to get Houston back.
3: Catherine Danas has lived in the Houston area most of her life. She says she came to the funeral
5: because of my skin color, because I have 2 sons that I worry about. That's why I'm here, to show face and show up. And it's not easy to do. We live in fear because of what's going on.
3: Reporters were not allowed inside the public visitation. Guests who attended said Salgado Araujo's construction equipment was on display, as were soccer jerseys for Mexican teams with the name El Salgado on them. One guest compared this open casket visitation to that of Emmett Till's, the black teenager lynched in Mississippi in the 1950s. Lupe Ochoa knew Salgado Araujo's son, Ronaldo Salgado, from high school.
6: Call him Ronnie. I've always known him as that.
3: Seeing her old friend speak out against his father's killing in a national spotlight has been surreal for her.
6: He always fought for what was right, and that always inspired us as a friend group.
3: Elmer Romero sees himself in Ronaldo and the other Salgado Araujo children.
7: Because I was at that age when my father was murdered.
3: Romero, a Salvadoran, says his father was killed during the Salvadoran Civil War. He said he offered Salgado Araujo's sons a message of encouragement at Thursday's funeral.
7: And, you know, I say to the boys in Spanish, fuerza para la lucha. You know, fuerza para la lucha. That's what we need.
3: That is, in English, he told them strength for the fight. For NPR News, I'm Michael Atkinson in Houston.
8: I'm Thomas Evans, editor-in-chief of NPR. 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
9: 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I'm Marianne Navarro. I'm here with Jeff Ilardi, our business membership specialist, and we're interrupting programming for just a little bit to ask you to continue supporting the stories like the one that you just heard from NPR. It's a sobering story that took place yesterday, the funeral of the man who was shot by an ICE agent in Houston. It's a Texas-based story. It is one that was done in partnership with Houston Public Media, or was done by Houston Public Media, which is one of our partner stations here in Texas. We have them all over Texas, KUT in Austin, KTPEP in El Paso. We have Dallas as well. And it's those stories that bring you what you need to know for today. They bring you what's going on around the world, what's going around in Texas. You hear those knowing that it is a piece that will perhaps give you insight into something that otherwise you wouldn't know. 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We have a $250,000 goal to get to this morning. We're slowly starting to chip away. We have about $247,000 left to go. 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Call the number 800-622-8977.
10: Yeah, I just want to sort of tag along to what you said, and that is, you know, this in-depth, long-form reporting that maybe at this point in time, if you've been listening for a long time, you just sort of take it for granted, but it's just not something you can find anywhere else. Everyone else treats this story as a headline. It happens in, you know, less than 30 seconds. But we spend, you know, a good 3 minutes on it. And, Marianne, if you can, I mean, you were telling me off air, but, the 3 minutes that we hear, is real informative. It's heart-wrenching. It's, it just makes you pause, but there's a lot more than 3 minutes that goes into putting something like that together.
9: Exactly. So we have a team of reporters here at TPR across Texas that go into their communities, that go and speak to people that are impacted by these stories, that are affected by what's going on. It's not a 5 minutes and then we're good to go. It's a sometimes month-long process or weeks-long process in trying to talk to people associated with the story. And our journalists are really such top-tier. They do such top-tier work, award-winning work in getting to the story and getting investigative depth to what you're hearing. And it's a long, long process of travel and equipment and time and effort that's made possible because of your contributions.
10: And what kind of contribution is that worth to you? Think about it for a moment. You know, how much do you value that kind of work, that kind of reporting that comes to you every single day here at Texas Public Radio? We do it knowing that, you know, not over 90% of you will never make a contribution. It's the less than 10%. It's around 7%, actually, I think, is the actual number of people that actually say, ah, I get it. It's me that needs to make that contribution. It's my contribution that's going to help keep this going strong. And that's who we're looking for you right now. 800-622-8977, tpr.org. 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
9: And that t-shirt starts with a sustaining membership of $10 a month. 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
11: Live from NPR News in Washington, I'm Dave Mattingly. Heavy smoke from wildfires in Canada is drifting farther south today. Air quality alerts from the National Weather Service now extend into the Carolinas. That's in addition to a large swath from North Dakota to areas of New England. Cities being affected by the unhealthy air quality include New York, Philadelphia, Washington, and Charlotte, North Carolina. A group of evangelical leaders is urging Congress to allow more than 300,000 Haitian refugees to remain in the U.S. They're responding to a recent U.S. Supreme Court ruling that allows the Trump administration to end temporary protected status for Haitians, as NPR's Jason DeRose reports.
12: In a letter addressed to the House and Senate, the evangelical groups remind Congress that Haitians had been covered by TPS since 2010 after a devastating earthquake there. They call on Congress to, quote, exercise their power as a co-equal branch of government and pass legislation that would allow the Haitian refugees to stay. The letter says it remains unsafe to return to the beleaguered island nation, which has been struck by one humanitarian crisis after another: natural disasters, disease outbreaks, gang violence, and political upheaval. Among those signing the letter, the president of the National Association of Evangelicals and the head of the National Hispanic Baptist Network. Jason DeRose, NPR News.
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13: Live from the Texas Newsroom, I'm Matt Hara. The heaviest rains in the Hill Country have started to move out, but the danger persists because of the swollen rivers and streams. The Texas Newsroom's Lucio Vasquez has an update from Kerrville.
14: While the rain has eased up a bit here in Kerrville, the danger is not over. Guadalupe River is still very high and a flood advisory is still in effect. We know of at least two confirmed deaths connected to the flooding, which forced evacuations and prompted hundreds of water rescues. The National Weather Service says some parts of Kerrville had received more than 20 inches of rain since Monday. Forecasters expect today's rain to be less widespread, with the heaviest storm shifting farther west. Reporting from Kerrville, I'm Lucio Vasquez.
13: Michelle Brown and her co-worker were in an 18-wheeler passing through Kerrville during the heavy flooding when their truck was pulled into a nearby creek.
15: We got stranded. There was other vehicles that got stranded. Fire and rescue got stranded. And then they eventually got us out. We ended up going to the hospital because I got hit in the side by a tree.
13: The flooding comes a year after the tragic deaths at Camp Mystic prompted new safety regulations. Laura Hodges is director of Kickapoo Camp for Girls near Kerrville.
16: We've been doing all of our drills and doing our muster zones practice and everything for every session that came in.
13: Now, Agriculture Commissioner Sid Miller has declared an agriculture emergency because of the flooding. The declaration will help farmers and ranchers in 59 counties with recovery efforts. Governor Abbott says the warning siren set up along the river did go off. That was a part of the safety recommendations that were put in place after last year's floods. There are active flood watches in the area right now. I'm Matt Harab in the Texas Newsroom.
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2: 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I'm Martinez in Los Angeles, California.
19: And I'm Leila Fadel in Washington, D.C. Good morning. There's been another escalation in the week of strikes between the U.S. and Iran. The U.S. hit bridges and a tower at an important Iranian port Thursday night, Eastern Time. NPR's Jane Arraf has been following developments and joins us from Jordan. Good morning, Jane.
20: Good morning, Leila.
19: So what happened overnight?
20: Well, President Trump has been threatening to strike Iranian bridges and power plants this week if Iran didn't return to negotiations. And last night and this morning, U.S. airstrikes hit 6 bridges in Iran's southern Hormozgan province. That province faces the Strait of Hormuz, that key oil waterway. Iranian state TV says at least 7 people were killed there, and it also reports attacks on power infrastructure. Those U.S. attacks also collapsed a tower at an Iranian port at the Gulf of Oman, according to state media. And Pete Hegseth, the U.S. Secretary of Defense, circulated an image of a collapsed tower there that had previously circulated on social media. The U.S. military, Layla, says it struck dozens of Iranian military targets. And it says those attacks were meant to degrade Iranian military capabilities. But CENTCOM didn't mention the bridges. And as you know, attacks on infrastructure with wide civilian use under international law under some circumstances could be considered a war crime.
19: Yeah. How did Iran respond?
20: Well, Iran has retaliated by striking U.S. and other targets in the Gulf, as well as launching missiles into Jordan and Iraq. In the Kurdistan region of Iraq, which hosts Iranian Kurdish opposition bases, at least 8 Kurdish opposition fighters were killed in an Iranian attack. And those attacks in the Gulf by Iran, they included ones in Qatar, which has been mediating between the U.S. and Iran. Also Bahrain, Kuwait, and Oman. And oddly, Iran says it attacked a remote special forces base in southeastern Syria, causing casualties and damage. That's the Al Tanf base, where the U.S. says it actually pulled out troops in February. There's no comment from the U.S. military, and it's unclear whether they're reusing that base.
19: What effect are all of these attacks having on shipping?
20: Well, oil prices are certainly up this morning, and that means they're up about 10% over the past week. That's a concern, of course, for consumers and politicians. Trump, in a speech about election fraud last night, alleged election fraud, devoted a brief line to Iran. Here's what he said.
1: We are likewise winning big in Iran, and you will see the fruits of that labor very, very shortly. America is back and doing really well.
20: Now, Iran says that no oil or gas will go through the Strait of Hormuz until the attacks stop. And the U.S. has deployed 50,000 troops in the region, partly to enforce a naval blockade. But tracking agencies show tanker traffic in that strait has fallen to almost nothing. And if that weren't bad enough, Yemen's Houthi rebels are threatening to close yet another waterway, the Bab al-Mandab, which is another important shipping channel if Saudi attacks continue in Yemen.
19: So the ceasefire agreement from about a month ago over?
20: Pretty much collapsed, yep. But Vice President Vance says diplomacy is still a tool, just have to get back to the table.
19: NPR's Jane Arraf. Thank you, Jane.
20: Thank you.
2: The Trump administration is asking about 60 countries for help with what it calls an urgent threat, far-left terrorism. Leaders from those countries met in Washington yesterday with Trump officials. NPR's domestic extremism correspondent Odette Youssef is here. Odette, we all know about the threat that radical jihadists have posed to this country. And in recent years, there's been a greater attention to violence coming from the far right. What about the far left?
21: Well, if we look at the last 50 years, there was once a time when the far left was responsible for a huge portion of political violence in the U.S., and that was in the 1970s. You know, you had groups like the Weather Underground and the Black Liberation Army, for example, that were implicated in bombing plots and the murders of police, among other things. But in the decades after that, things changed. The data have consistently shown that Islamist extremism and right-wing extremism have accounted for a far larger share of violence than the left-wing. But at the convening yesterday led by the State Department, its head, Marco Rubio, said that, in fact, left-wing terrorism is and has been the top threat.
22: Even today, the very idea that far-left terrorism could be a serious threat is treated as a right-wing fever dream, or worse, as a dangerous fascist conspiracy. It's treated this way by many in the press, by many in academia and our universities, and by many of our legacy institutions.
21: Now, A, many people that I speak with in the field of counterterrorism do not dismiss far-left terrorism as a right-wing fever dream. Many say that it could become resurgent and that law enforcement should take it seriously. But none of them say that they are aware of data that show any kind of parity with the deadliness that we've seen from far-right or Islamist terrorist attacks.
2: Then the summit, what was the State Department trying to accomplish with that?
21: Well, Rubio framed this as a sort of reboot of the international coalition that came together after the 9/11 attacks to fight Islamist extremism. But this time, the focus is the far left. You know, I think one of the things that many are wondering is to what extent can the administration show that there is, in fact, a well-funded transnational network of organized far-left groups, and that any such network is connected to violent terrorism. I spoke with Jacob Ware about this. He's a counterterrorism expert based at Georgetown University.
4: I have not seen much evidence that there is a transnational far-left movement, in large part because, unlike the far right, individuals on the far left tend to be more concerned with their own communities, with economic issues or government overreach in their own community. So you tend to have more hyper-local organizing.
2: All right, so Odette, then what's your sense about where things go from here?
21: Well, yesterday, the State Department announced new visa restrictions against foreigners who may be connected to far-left terrorism. But there is also concern, A, that this focus on the far-left could ultimately create risk for U.S. citizens, too. You know, the administration has said it will be designating more overseas groups as far-left terrorists. And the reason some are wary about that is it widens the pool of foreign terrorist organizations that prosecutors can tie to people or organizations that may be involved in movements here in the U.S. that are on the left. And the legal consequences for material support to terrorists are very high.
2: All right, that's NPR's Odette Youssef. Thank you very much.
21: Thank you.

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2: Good morning. You're listening to Morning Edition on Texas Public Radio. Welcome to this Friday. We've made it to the end of the work week. A quick check of traffic. A vehicle fire that had been working at Elm Street and East Houston near downtown has been extinguished. Some stalled vehicles, though, are still working on the roadways. Those are at Highway 90 East at Nogalitos, on the upper level of I-10 East at the lower level split. One at I-35 Furnace South at North New Braunfels. That one is blocking the right lane. Keep in mind also that there are still a few closures on the roadways due to high water at Leon Creek that happened earlier this week. That's at U.S. Frontage 90 West at East Callahan and Pin Road. Also at I-35 Frontage North between Caston and Somerset. Looking out of San Antonio near Uvalde, portions of Texas 127 at Highway 90 are still closed due to flooding. 77 degrees this morning in San Antonio. After the weather we saw this week, much calmer conditions going into today and into the weekend. Mostly sunny today with a high near 90 and some breezy winds. Mostly cloudy tonight with a low around 76. Rain also diminishing in the Texas Hill Country, but the National Weather Service says that moderate to major flooding can still occur or is forecasted along the Guadalupe, Nueces, Frio, Medina, Pedernales, and San Antonio rivers. Residents are being warned to avoid flooded roads, and flood watches still affect until noon in Kerrville. Again, 78 degrees this morning in San Antonio. Rinse and repeat over the next few days. Partly sunny with the high of 91 Saturday, high of 92 on Sunday. It's 8:44 at TPR.
0: Good morning, Amy Martinez. A New York artist found a way to give fans a piece of Taylor and Travis's wedding at Madison Square Garden. Kind of. He picked up trash near MSG after the ceremony, bottle caps, straws, and even a single AirPod, sealed them in little display cubes, and sold 50 of them online for $25 a piece. To be clear, the items were found outside of the barriers surrounding the wedding venue. I guess one city's trash is really another man's treasure. It's Morning Edition.
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2: 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Good morning. I'm Marian Navarro. With prices of groceries skyrocketing because of inflation, many Texas families are struggling to bring food on the table, especially during the summer when kids are out of school. Many turn to free meal programs to fill the gap, but as KERA's Avery Escamilla-Wendell reports, the pantries and food banks providing vital resources are also struggling with rising costs.
4: In early June, Dallas ISD hosted an event that provided meals and resources for attendees to kick off its annual summer meal program, which gives out free food at sites around the district. Barbara Johnson was there to pick up meal tickets. She says with food costing more, it's expensive to feed her two grandchildren, who she's cared for since her mother passed away.
5: So with that being in effect, you know, it does cost. So I still, you know, even them working and everything it is, it's still a tremendous thing to get the baby.
4: And Johnson's story isn't unique. Ashley Douglas is a vice president with the nonprofit United Way of Metropolitan Dallas, which partnered with DISD for this event. She says inflation not only affects parents, but their children as well.
6: Dallas has around 25%, 1 in 4 children that are classified as food insecure.
4: And that food insecurity is getting worse. More than 500,000 Texans lost their Supplemental Nutrition Assistance Program, or SNAP, benefits over the past year. That's partly because of cuts and new restrictions in last year's federal spending bill.
6: The communities that we serve at United Way Dallas are struggling. The economic impact is seen across the board. For working families and working individuals. Unfortunately, kids are not obsolete from that trickle-down effect. So being able to provide access to things like groceries and or foods for households, meals for kids throughout the duration of the summer, really helps with the economic impact on a household. And so we're just happy to be able to serve our communities in that way.
4: In Dallas ISD, 58% of kids qualify for free or reduced lunch. In Fort Worth ISD, it's 46%. So when kids lose access to those dependable meals in the summer, food insecurity spikes, says Julie Butner with Tarrant Area Food Bank.
7: This summer is going to be even more exacerbated because of inflation.
4: According to the USDA, groceries cost about 2.5% more than they did last year.
7: When they experience an increased cost to their household budget, it forces them to turn to the charitable food system more frequently than they would otherwise.
4: Like school districts, food banks also step up assistance efforts in the summer. The North Texas Food Bank serves thousands of kids and families throughout the break with their school pantries and Food for Kids program, which provides a small backpack full of pre-prepared meals for kids to take home. But Communication Director Jeff Smith says the organization is also feeling the effects of rising grocery costs and a decrease in funding.
8: The food bank is facing the same thing everyone else is facing. Everything is more expensive for us as well.
9: He says the food bank lost millions of dollars in funding after two federal programs were cut. At the same time, demand for assistance has grown.
8: Before the pandemic, we were spending about $5 million a year on food. And since the pandemic, and even to today, we're spending $25 to $30 million a year to purchase food just because the need is higher.
4: Still, he says the community continues to step up with donations to make sure families don't have to worry about food this summer.
8: They don't want their neighbors going hungry, and so we are very grateful for the community support that we continue to get.
4: I'm Avery Scamie-Wendell in Dallas.
10: My name is Tom Dreisbach, and I'm a correspondent on NPR's investigations team. We really tried to investigate where we think we can break new ground and make a difference. Health scams involving COVID, abuse in ICE detention centers, even sexual harassment by government officials. A lot of what we do is just good old-fashioned shoe leather reporting. We go to the place where news is happening, we document what we see, and then depending on what we found, we'll dig even deeper to find the stories that no one else is covering. We're totally independent, and so we work for the people. And that is one of the most important parts of my job, is trying to dig up information that often powerful people don't want us to know, to better inform people about what's happening around them, and sometimes even improve their lives in tangible ways. We can't do it for you without you. So please give to this station today. And thanks.
2: 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I'm Marianne Navarro. I'm here with Jeff Ilardi, who's our business membership specialist. 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
11: Wow. So much to... so many ideas that you just threw out there at me, and I'm a little lost as to which direction I want to go in right now. But I will say this. Since you did mention the business membership aspect of it, to reiterate that I have gone to business members and I have asked them, okay, you know, you truly believe in your product or your service. You really, you know, feel like this is something that people are going to enjoy or they need or want. So why not just give it away for free and see if people will make a contribution at some point in time? And oh, by the way, I'll just tell you from the public radio model of this, you know, less than 10% of the customers that, you know, use your services will actually make a contribution. But, you know, you can make a go with that. And every single one of them just looks at me like I'm crazy. You know, they're like, absolutely not. There's no way we could do that. We couldn't, you know, we couldn't pay salaries. We couldn't, you know, pay for our rent. We couldn't pay for the materials. We couldn't. But yet we do it here at Public Radio. Have been doing it for years and years and years. And yes, 7% of the folks that listen and enjoy and depend on this programming do make a contribution and help make it possible. And those are our superheroes. Those are the folks that that we applaud and say thank you over and over again to. And if you're one of them, well, I'm just going to say it right now again. Thank you, thank you, thank you for making that contribution. But if you've not yet made that contribution, right now is your chance to become one of those champions. Right now is your moment to become an owner in your listening habit here at Texas Public Radio. It just takes a few moments of your time. The number is 800-622-8977. You go to tpr.org, click on that red donate button, and make a contribution. Pick something that works best for you and your budget. It doesn't really matter what the dollar amount is. All that matters is that you make that contribution. And guess what? In addition to you making that contribution, it will be doubled dollar for dollar, thanks to a generous match that we have going on.
2: And kind of going off on that, Jeff, you actually went to a business members get together, or this was during with business membership, and you spoke to the business member about this unique model, Abby's Addict. You were there. You had
11: this is at a mixer.
2: At a Mix It Up, and you spoke to her about our unique funding model and what that looks like. So we're going to hear a little bit about that right now.
11: Okay. Jeff Velarde here with TPR Business Membership. 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
12: 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What is going on here?
11: But I'm like, various streaming sources, including the TPR app and our website. And then we ask our listeners to donate any amount if they appreciate the programming. And less than 10% of the people who enjoy and depend on our programming will actually make a donation. That means less than one out of every 10 of you who listen to TPR will make a contribution. I thought I would head out and see if TPR business members can offer the same opportunity to their customers and what they think of this business model. So I'm here with Jennifer Nicolella at Abby's Attic Sewing and Crafting Studio. We're actually at a TPR business member Mix It Up. So Jennifer, I recently brought in a pair of pants to get hemmed, and you did a fabulous job. This is something I will rely on for work at TPR. It is something I needed, but I'm not sure I want to pay for it. I know you already did the wonderful work, but here it is sitting right in front of me. I can just walk out the door with it. Perhaps in a couple of years, I may get around to deciding that the work was worth the payment. So that's okay with you if I take some time to decide to pay for it, right?
13: Take all the time you want, but while you're waiting to decide, we'll take out 90% of your stitches.
11: I think I might have some problems there. You know, it's how it works at Texas Public Radio. We don't demand that you make a contribution right now. We don't demand that you make it today, this week, even this year. We won't take out your stitches. We're going to keep bringing you that great programming that you rely on every single day. How about this? You give me 10 classes here at Abby's Attic that we can use for our staff at TPR. We will pay you for just one class. If we receive the same deal that we provide to our listening audience from businesses we buy services from, this public radio model where less than 10% actually pay for the quality programming we provide just might work. So will that work for you?
13: Not really. I could teach each of those people like 10% of what they need to know to work a sewing machine, and then, hey, you guys could collaborate together and make a project, but no, that probably wouldn't work.
11: You do believe in your services, right? You've been in business now for 9 years, and you have a great reputation for putting on great classes and doing really good work that customers will love and appreciate. So why not just count on them paying you something, whatever they choose for your services?
13: I would love to be able to do that, but I have people to pay and I have rent that needs to be paid at some point. He does not take meatballs as payment. I would have to say no.
14: 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Any suggestions on how we should change our model at TPR?
13: I think that people should pay for the services you provide. They're wonderful. They're reliable. There's no question as to the integrity of the services. It's worth every penny.
14: 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I appreciate it. We're live at Mix It Up here at Abby's Attic Sewing and Crafting Studio. We are encouraging you to make that contribution to Texas Public Radio. Thank you so much.
11: Yeah, that's just one of those examples I was talking about. 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
15: Live from NPR News in Washington, I'm Windsor Johnston. Wildfire smoke from Canada is seeping into large parts of the United States, pushing air quality to unhealthy levels from the Dakotas to the Midwest and East Coast. NPR's Kristen Wright reports pollution has reached dangerous levels in some areas, with the Washington Monument sitting behind a haze of smoke.
16: The air quality is expected to get worse throughout the day in D.C., where you can smell the smoke at times. Detroit, Chicago, and New York are experiencing some of the worst air quality in the world, according to rankings by IQ Air. And meteorologists say it's among the worst in years. Parts of Pennsylvania hit code purple, which is worse than red. Smoke from more than 800 wildfires burning in Canada is able to travel long distances, and the summer heat can make the air quality even worse. Officials are advising people to stay indoors, especially older adults, children, and those with health issues. Kristen Wright, NPR News, Washington.
15: President Trump and his team had been teasing what they called a bombshell announcement on election integrity this week. But as NPR's Miles Parks reports, Trump's speech to the nation last night provided no new evidence for the fraud claims the president has been making for years.
17: Last night's unveiling of newly declassified material tracked with what was already known about the 2020 election. Take Trump's claims about China, for instance. He described a sinister plot to interfere in the 2020 election, involving access to millions of voter records. But it was known China favored Joe Biden as a candidate, and the data Trump is talking about is generally public record and widely available, says David Becker of the Center for Election Innovation and Research.
18: Having the voter data itself doesn't allow you to change anything. I can have my kids' class list, but that doesn't mean I can change the grades of everybody in the class.
17: Trump provided no new evidence for any fraudulent votes cast in American elections. Miles Parks, NPR News, Washington.
15: People in Venezuela continue digging out from last month's pair of powerful earthquakes that left widespread destruction and more than 4,800 people dead. As John Otis reports, the quakes have put the country's return to democracy on hold, and that's sparking protests.
19: These protesters in Caracas are calling on Venezuela's authoritarian regime to hold free elections. But President Delcy Rodriguez is ignoring their demands to focus on earthquake recovery. Her government has also blocked opposition leader Maria Corina Machado from returning to Venezuela. Before holding new elections, experts say that Venezuela must first reform its pro-regime electoral council and judicial system. Another challenge is reviving political parties. For NPR News, I'm John Otis in Caracas.
15: This is NPR News in Washington.
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2: You're listening to Texas Public Radio News. Good morning. I'm Marianne Navarro. Dangerous flooding continues across the Texas Hill Country and southwest Texas, even as the heaviest rain begins to move out. TPR's David Martin Davies has more.
21: At least two people have died after being swept away in the floodwaters. State officials say emergency crews have conducted more than 230 rescues. This after some areas in the region known as Flash Flood Alley received over 20 inches of rain. The National Weather Service says moderate to major flooding is occurring or is forecast along the Guadalupe, Nueces, Frio, Medina, Pernales, and San Antonio rivers. Residents are being warned to avoid flooded roads and remain alert for downstream river surges. I'm David Martin Davies in San Antonio.
2: First responders in Kerrville carried out dozens of water rescues and evacuations after more than 20 inches of rain flooded through the neighborhoods and submerged roadways yesterday. Police Chief Gerald Haley says many of those rescues involved people who drove into high water.
22: A large number of the people who were evacuated were people who had driven into high water areas that they should have never gone into. And so a lot of the evacuations were just us assisting those drivers and passengers to get out of those vehicles and get to safety.
2: Michelle Brown and her coworker were in an 18-wheeler passing through Kerrville on Thursday when their truck was pulled into rising floodwaters from a nearby creek.
23: We got stranded. There was other vehicles that got stranded. Fire and rescue got stranded. And then they eventually got us out. We ended up going to the hospital because I got hit in the side by a tree.
2: City crews continue clearing debris and inspecting bridges while monitoring water levels. A flood advisory remains in effect in Kerrville until 10 a.m. today. And in Bexar County says three parks have temporarily closed following severe weather. No vehicle access is available at Woodlawn Lake Park due to low water crossing at the entrance. The park remains open to pedestrian access. A low water crossing has also closed down Comanche Park, Pavilion 3. And the Gunn Family Coyote Park is closed until further notice due to damage and debris cleanup from this week's EF1 tornado. 78 degrees this morning in San Antonio, a high near 90 today. 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
24: I'm Nyla Boodoo. It's the 1A Friday News Roundup. President Trump spoke to the country last night using a rare primetime address to reiterate lies about the 2020 election and issue warnings about election integrity.
25: No country can be great without fair and honest elections. You have to trust your country because If there can be no trust, there can be no greatness.
24: The president declassified election security documents, but elections experts say they don't support Trump's assertions. What does this address mean for trust ahead of the midterms? But first, two people have been shot to death by Immigration and Customs Enforcement agents during traffic stops over the span of 7 days. In Biddeford, Maine, on Monday, an agent killed a Colombian man, 25-year-old Joan Sebastian Duran Guerrero. Guerrero was not the target of the ICE operation that left him dead, and his shooting follows that of 52-year-old Lorenzo Salgado Araujo in Houston, Texas last week. A Mexican national, Salgado Araujo was headed to work, and he was also not the intended target of ICE agents. Following the second death, the Department of Homeland Security briefly halted most ICE traffic stops before President Trump abruptly reversed the decision. We're going to talk about all the federal response to these shootings, as well as other big stories of the week, with Amanda Becker, national reporter for the 19th. Good to see you, Amanda.
0: Great to be here.
24: Arthur Delaney, senior reporter for HuffPost. Hi, Arthur.
1: Hi.
24: And joining us for the first time on the roundup, Shelley Banjo, deputy editor-in-chief of Semaphore. Shelley, welcome.
0: Thank you.
24: And remember, we always want to hear from you during this hour. You can email your questions, your comments about this week's news to 1A@WAMU.org. We'll put them to our panel. ICE hasn't named the officer involved in the Maine shooting, but the Portland Press Herald and the Associated Press have identified him as David Brulette. The ICE officer is an Army veteran with a history of psychiatric issues and violent behavior, according to several of his close relatives who spoke to the Associated Press. His ex-wife said he called her after the shooting and told her he had killed Guerrero.
3: He's like, well, I need you to lie about my character because this is how, like, this is what it comes down to is my character. I don't want you talking about any of the abuse in our relationship. Like, this is literally about me, actually. I told him that I was not going to lie for him, that I've waited years to speak my truth. I've been silenced long enough, and now I need to come out with everything because a man lost his life.
24: Amanda, what are we learning about why these men died at the hands of ICE agents? And let's start with Maine.
0: Yeah, so, well, it actually appears in both cases that federal immigration agents were looking for other individuals when these shootings occurred. So in Maine's case, Duran Guerrero, this is a 25-year-old Colombian citizen. He was apprehended or intercepted near where he lived while he was still in his vehicle. They said he tried to flee the scene and kind of was shot in that situation. Of course, there are bystander accounts in both cases that conflict with what we're hearing from the government. In Mexico, this was an immigrant from Mexico who managed construction sites. He was driving his crew to a site in Houston when he was shot. They're saying that he was going to use his vehicle as a weapon, again, contradicted by bystander accounts. And just this morning, the attorney representing his brother, who was also in the van, is saying that white powder that was discovered, that the government is saying is potentially meth, was actually an electrolyte mix that they mixed to drink at construction sites to stay hydrated in the heat.
1: We know a lot about the ICE officer in Maine, and it's the details are very shocking if they're correct, and it speaks to the entire ICE project of Donald Trump's second term, where they got billions, tens of billions of dollars from Congress to ramp up hiring. They've more than doubled their workforce, and there were questions all along about whether they would relax their standards in order to bring in this many people. And this man was apparently hired as part of this spree. Had a court
24: last year
1: had a restraining order against him from his ex-wife, which is a red flag you would typically expect any employer to find in their background check. And this is the result. And if this is what has really happened, even though it wasn't a U.S. citizen like we saw earlier at the beginning of the year in Minnesota, I think this is very, very bad for the Trump administration. And of course, now, since what happened in Minnesota already happened, they're more ready to back down. And that's why they said that they would stop traffic stops. But this is a really huge deal.
24: Let's talk about how the response that happened this week. So following the shooting, Maine Senator Susan Collins called for a pause in non-urgent ICE traffic stops. ICE briefly halted this practice on Tuesday, but hours later on Wednesday, the president announced on Truth Social that a reversal of the traffic stops policy. Senator Collins has continued to oppose the stops, breaking with the president.
4: to have them routinely done when we have two recent shootings that raise very serious questions, to me, calls for a halt in that approach for now.
24: Shelley, how did DHS Secretary Mark Wayne Mullen and Border Czar Tom Homan explain the sudden change in the traffic?

reporter for the 19th, Shelley Banjo, deputy editor-in-chief of Semaphore, and Arthur Delaney, senior reporter for HuffPost. When we come back, President Trump puts false election claims back front and center. We've got some comments on that. Keep the emails coming, 1A at WAMU.org, and we'll get to them right after this short break. I'm Nyla Boodoo. This is 1A.

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0: What should people in the region be watching for most closely? I know there are a lot of folks likely listening to us right now.
1: Sure. Yeah. I mean, rain is still possible. Like I said, it's drizzling right now. And even though the hardest hit areas, I think, are going to get some relief today, it doesn't mean that rain is not going to be happening in the region. So at the very least, we know that. Also, the river is still pretty massive, right? So stay away. Just general PSA, don't go near the big river. Mm-hmm. I think the main thing also is that people were still recovering from last year's flood. Millions upon millions. I mean, such an insurmountable amount of damage from last year that people were still taking the year to recover from that last one.
0: Right.
1: And so now this flood is going to add, I think, some more pressure to that recovery effort. I know that the recovery fund that was put together here locally after last year's flood is now going to be allocating more funds to this year's flood. And so it's just a matter of what those numbers look like in terms of damage.
0: Lucio Vasquez reports on breaking news for the Texas Newsroom. We're going to link to his latest reporting over at TexasStandard.org. Lucio, thanks so much for the update.
1: Thanks for having me.
2: And you're tuned to Texas Public Radio. 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I'm Corey Cook, your host for the information, and just to jump on the air and talk to you about the Pledge Drive and to hear from you, because we have a goal to raise $250,000. 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
3: 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Like Corey said, we have a goal to raise $250,000. We're starting to slowly chip away on it on this first day of our summer fundraising drive. We have about $245,000 left to go, and we're asking for your continued support and keeping these services strong heading into the future. A heartfelt thank you to Barbara and Wayne Alexander as well for helping make our summer challenge possible. 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Your contributions go twice as far. And for almost 30 years, they've helped strengthen TPR through their ongoing generosity, their leadership, and their service. Barbara, just to give you a little bit about them, serves as a chair of TPR's board, and together they've also served the San Antonio Report, which is also championing the vision of bringing our organizations together, which we made that announcement recently, the San Antonio Report and Texas Public Radio, to very strong nonprofits here in San Antonio are coming together to strengthen our resources, to strengthen the quality and to keep the quality, but to strengthen what you hear and what you read every day. And it's because of Barbara and Wayne Alexander and their extraordinary commitment that we're able to have that dollar for dollar match. So a big thank you to them. Your contributions go twice as far. They not only go to the what you hear day in and day out, but the things that maybe you don't expect, the transmitters that keep us on air, the equipment that reporters take with them, that Corey takes with him when he goes to cover a press conference, the recording equipment, the fees that we pay to NPR to bring you programming like Morning Edition and All Things Considered. 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
2: 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We're screening La Historia Oficial this Tuesday at 7:30 p.m. at Alamo Drafthouse Park North. 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

0: In the Texas newsroom, I'm Shelby Rose. The heaviest rains in the Hill Country have started to move out, but the danger persists because of the swollen rivers and streams. Texas Public Radio's David Martin Davies has an update.
1: At least two people have died after being swept away in the floodwaters. State officials say emergency crews have conducted more than 230 rescues. This after some areas in the region known as Flash Flood Alley received over 20 inches of rain. The National Weather Service says moderate to major flooding is occurring or is forecast along the Guadalupe, Nueces, Frio, Medina, Pernales, and San Antonio rivers. Residents are being warned to avoid flooded roads and remain alert for downstream river surges. I'm David Martin Davies in San Antonio.
0: Michelle Brown and her co-workers were in an 18-wheeler passing through Kerrville during the heavy flooding when their truck was pulled into a nearby creek.
2: We got stranded. There was other vehicles that got stranded. Fire and rescue got stranded. And then they eventually got us out. We ended up going to the hospital because I got hit in the side by a tree.
0: The flooding comes just 1 year after the tragic deaths at Camp Mystic prompted new safety regulations. Laura Hodges is the director of Kickapoo Camp for Girls near Kerrville.
3: We've been doing all of our drills and doing our muster zones practice and everything for every session that came in.
0: Governor Abbott says the warning sign set up along the river did go off. That was part of the safety recommendations put in place after last year's floods. Agricultural Commissioner Sid Miller has declared a, quote, agricultural emergency because of the flooding. The Community Foundation of Texas Hill Country has launched a new flood relief fund to support nonprofit and civic organizations responding to this week's catastrophic flooding. CEO Austin Dixon spoke with Texas Public Radio's The Source on Thursday.
4: We're going to do it again. We know exactly how this is going to go. We have experience from 12 months ago, and we plan to exhibit leadership and resilience like we have this past year yet again for our community.
0: And donations to the Texas Hill Country Flood Relief Fund will help meet immediate emergency needs while supporting the long-term recovery, including housing assistance, mental health services, and other recovery efforts. And SpaceX Starship launch was scrubbed at last minute yesterday, seconds before blastoff, when four of the main engines did not ignite. SpaceX CEO Elon Musk told the Associated Press that the two engines will be replaced for the next flight. A new launch date from South Texas has not been set. I'm Shelby Rose in the Texas Newsroom.
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6: 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Hi, I'm Corey Cook. Good morning. I'd like to take some time right now to thank all of you for the sustaining membership here at TPR. We could not do this without you. Having revenue year-round really helps pay the bills. This is true for our personal and business members. And I understand we have a business member to thank, Marian.
7: 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The Corporation for Public Broadcasting pulled away that funding. But since then, nothing changed for TPR. The quality of journalism that you hear, what you read online, our day-to-day operations stayed the same because we are committed to bringing you real, reliable journalism. However, that funding did go away. That loss was not restored. But it was so inspiring last year to see our community step up and our community respond to what we needed at that time. 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And there were 13,000 annual members and donors who supported TPR last year, which means that 61% of donor gifts now come from monthly sustaining gifts. 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And we are stronger together now that we are in collaboration with the San Antonio Report, which is the other nonprofit that we have here in San Antonio, which means that what you hear every day and what you read is going to be strengthened going forward. 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
6: 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I'm Corey Cook. I'm going to be with you for a little bit here up until the noon hour. But, you know, NPR, TPR, all of the different statewide and newscasts, it stays with me every day. And maybe you're the same. Maybe you depend on this radio station and listen to it every single day. You know, maybe you wake up and go, what is going on in the world? I know we all do that, right? Mm-hmm. There's so much going on and so much that you want to learn about and hear about. And not all of it's great news, but sometimes it's that news that we need to hear to be able to be motivated to go about our daily routine or our a daily change. Whatever it is that exists in your reality, this is a real, reliable news that you hear, information, programming, and inspiring. I think ultimately, you know, it's that inspiration that we get from listening to programs here, like the Texas Standard. 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
7: And I think, Corey, what you were touching on, that collaboration of, you know, knowing what to, you wake up in the morning and you're like, what's going on? I think that was more evident this week with all the weather that was happening, not only in San Antonio with the tornado that touched down on Wednesday, obviously all the flooding that has hit the Texas Hill Country again for the second year in a row in July. We were there to cover back last year. We had TPR's Jack Morgan, who was on the scene at Kerrville to give what he was seeing, to talk to residents there, to go in the aftermath. This wasn't a story that was just a one and done. This was a story that continued for months and months and months to come. And TPR was there. Yeah. David Martin Davies was there. We had collaboration from across the state, from our partners at the Texas Newsroom, from stations in Austin and Dallas and Houston. And it really, I think that's a great example of what your dollars go to. With this week, again, with the flooding yesterday, Jack Morgan was back out in Kerrville. We had Brian Kirkpatrick, our general assignments reporter, who also went. And it's this type of on the ground reporting that is so essential to find out what happens and what's going on and to keep up to date. And it's all made possible because of you. The equipment costs money. The sending reporters out costs money. The transmitters to make sure that everything's going on air and that everything is online. It's not cheap to produce this really award-winning journalism that is coming out of the Texas Public Radio Newsroom. And then now that we are in collaboration with the San Antonio Report, we're going to be even stronger together. Again, call the number 800-622-8977. 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
10: the Texas Standard. I'm Laura Rice. Ramiro Cavazos may not be a household name, but the sounds he influenced have undoubtedly filled many a home, dance hall, and cantina across Texas and Mexico. That's because Cavazos and the 1940s duo he formed in the Rio Grande Valley town of Donna with accordion player Mario Montes were among the earliest pioneers of modern norteño.

0: apart from that, he was the first one to take the Norteño music to the airwaves because of his recording studio. Ramon Ayala and Juan Villarreal, other older musicians. I mean, the only music they would hear on the airwaves was Ramiro Cavazos and Los Alegres de Terán.
1: Well, you have a song, I understand, that pays homage to a lot of Norteño and Conjunto pioneers, including Ramiro Cavazos. Can you talk about the inspiration for that song and how he fits into it?
0: Correct. I mean, that was back in 2004, and I would, there was this teacher, an anthropologist by the name of Manuel Peña, and he would teach Conjunto music to the universities, and I was one of his students, and he says, look, I want to talk about the musicians, the pioneers, and I want you to play, you know, on the accordion, their style. So that's what I would do. And then we were playing at a homage for Narciso Martinez, and Ramiro Cavazos was one of the musicians that was scheduled to perform. And I was the last one. So I performed that piece. And when he heard it, he came to the studio and told his son, because I recorded with Ramiro all my life for 40 years. Mm. And he told me, I want you to record it. And I told him, no, because it's too long. The radio's not going to play it.

0: I'm Sean Petrie. I'm with the Typewriter Rodeo. And the Typewriter Rodeo, we make up poems on the spot on whatever topic people want.
1: 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Sometimes they can knock you right over. You are staring at the beautiful point where ocean meets sky, and bam, you are swept under, rolling and tumbling, nose and mouth full of water. Scary? Yes. Exciting? You bet. And you can stay under, safe and secure. Or you can bob back up, face life head on, and wait for the next big break.
0: For the Texas Standard, I'm Sean Petrie with the Typewriter Rodeo.
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3: Exactly. 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
3: 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You can also pledge on the app. Again, we had a $250,000 goal to reach. We are slowly chipping away. We have $244,000 left to go before we can wrap up this drive. 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A thank you to Christy Kahn from Midland for your contributions to TPR. A thank you to a listener from Mountain Home for your gift to TPR as well. 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
2: Yeah, as you were just talking about, you know, from a business perspective, which I know very little about, by the way. 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Really, you're showing that from a business perspective, you know, it is difficult to sort of, you know, explain, well, it's already free. It's right there. 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But ultimately, it's an investment. It's all about investing in your future of listening to the radio, listening to the news, listening to this public radio station. You know, a little bit of history, too. You know, one thing I love about reporting is I love hearing stories about, you know, historical perspectives on things and the history of things. As we were just listening to on the Texas Standard, listening to the story of Ramiro Cavazos and his contribution to music as we hear it, South Texas music. Well, before TPR, San Antonio was one of the last major cities without full-time public radio. 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And maybe the future of public media to you is learning more about those stories like you just listened to on the Texas Standard, the history of Texas, because I think that, you know, the best way to understand not only the present but the future is to know the history. And that's something that I think we hear here on public radio every day, whether it's here from San Antonio or something about another story that comes out of Texas.
3: 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Then you have local programming. We have The Source that plays at noon every single day, Monday through Thursday, and then Texas Matters, which plays Friday, Fronteras, which plays today. These programs that you listen to, and whether you listen to it for 5 minutes while you're doing things, or you have TPR tuned every day. I've heard some people say that they wake up with TPR and it becomes a part of your daily life. It becomes something that you look for and that you have a habit of listening to. And so if that's you, you listening right now and you haven't yet given, now's the time to do so. Again, we have that number, or we have that dollar for dollar challenge, which doubles your contribution. 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Also, if you're not able to give right now, but you still want to participate into the drawing, you can do that and find out how to do that at tpr.org/contest rules. So not only are you getting real reliable journalism, but there might be a National Park annual pass in there for you somewhere.
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2: And national parks are precious. 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
2: 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And this summer drive, we're working toward that goal. And again, as Marianne mentioned, looks like we've shifted down to around 244. But we've got all week to do this. But I think doing it on the very first day here on the Friday is a really special time to do it, you know, and especially during your favorite programs. We have Fresh Air coming up following the news, and you can show your support for this program, this incredible program that's been on the air for decades and is one of the greatest. KSTX San Antonio, KTXI Ingram, KVHL Llano, KTPD Del Rio, KTPR Stanton, KCTI Gonzales, and K223CZ Gonzales. 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
4: Live from NPR News in Washington, I'm Lakshmi Singh. President Trump asserts voting systems are vulnerable to tampering and declassified documents that he says supports his claims. The Republican leader presented no fresh evidence, choosing instead to revisit 2020 and the election loss he's blamed on fraud, contrary to what state elections officials and courts have found. NPR's Miles Parks on allegations Trump's already raised addressing his speech to the nation last night.
5: Our team at NPR started looking through all of these documents that the White House published, and it's not really clear what is actually new here that impacts our understanding of the security of America's elections. I talked with Adrian Fontes after the speech. He's Arizona's top voting official. He's a Democrat. Here's how he described it.
6: I kind of felt a little bit cheated. I was expecting some kind of delicious bombshell that we might be able to investigate, but instead I got a rehash of the same grievance.
5: Fontes was struck by how closely all these classified documents aligned with what was already public about the 2020 election.
4: NPR's Miles Parks reporting. An air quality health alert is in effect ahead of this weekend's World Cup final. NPR's William Jones reports.
7: With a thick haze blanketing the New York region, officials have been urging residents to stay indoors if they can. That didn't stop the Spanish team from training outdoors on Thursday. They'll play Argentina on Sunday afternoon at the New York, New Jersey Stadium, which is an open-air facility. The poor air quality, which is caused by Canadian wildfire smoke sweeping south, has already had an impact on other games in New York this week. A record crowd watched Gotham FC play Washington Spirit in the National Women's Soccer League despite the orange haze. Players took two breaks each half because of the air quality index. Some rain, however, is forecasted, which could help disperse some of the smoke ahead of the World Cup final on Sunday. William Jones, NPR News.
4: The UK's ruling party has named the former mayor of Manchester, England, Andy Burnham, as its leader, paving the way for him to succeed Keir Starmer as Prime Minister. Here's NPR's Lauren Freyer.
8: My honour to declare that the duly elected leader of the Labour Party is Andy Burnham.
9: Burnham succeeds caretaker Prime Minister Starmer, whom polls showed failed to convince voters that change was coming amid rising costs of living and slow growth. In his first speech as ruling party leader, Burnham said the UK has, quote, turned its back on working class communities that were once the centre-left Labour Party's base.
10: And that's what we're going to do, everybody. We're going to give them hope back.
9: He promised to unite his party, reverse the privatization of various industries, and devolve power away from the capital to municipal and regional authorities.
4: That's NPR's Lauren Freyer reporting. This is NPR.
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2: And it's 11:04. This is Texas Public Radio News. I'm Corey Cook. Powerful flooding along the Nueces River has destroyed part of the FM 481 bridge southwest of Uvalde, according to the Texas Department of Public Safety. Texas Public Radio's David Martin Davies has more.
12: Days of intense rainfall dropped approximately 20 inches in parts of Uvalde County, sending the Nueces and other regional rivers rapidly out of their banks. The high, rapidly moving Nueces submerged the bridge on the old Eagle Pass Road, washing out a portion of it. FM 481 is the principal highway connecting Uvalde to Eagle Pass. TxDOT has not announced a timetable for replacing the bridge. Flooding can undermine pavement and weaken bridge foundations. Drivers should obey barricades and use roads and bridges only after TxDOT or local officials have inspected and reopened them. Current conditions are available at drivetexas.org. I'm David Martin Davies in San Antonio.
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13: David Munoz has been with the Jazz Festival since the beginning.
14: It is a jazz festival that is in the city of Balcones Heights, which is about a 1 square mile city within the city limits of San Antonio. And we created the event in 1994. The city of Balcones Heights came on board about 3 or 4 years later. It has become an event that people look forward to.
13: The Balcones Heights Jazz Festival is a one-night event happening tonight.
14: Trumpeter by the name of Ilya Serov will take the stage at 7:30. He'll play for 1 hour. There'll be a 30-minute intermission. Then at 9 o'clock, it'll be saxophonist Tom Braxton, who will play until 10:30.
13: The Smooth Jazz Festival is free to attend. For more information, visit the Balcones Heights Jazz Festival website. I'm Jack Morgan in San Antonio.
2: And a quick look at your forecast. Sunny skies today with highs in the low 90s for tonight. Mostly cloudy skies, lows in the mid-70s. And right now it's 83 degrees in San Antonio. 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
15: This is Fresh Air. I'm TV critic David Bean Cooley. The Bear, the FX series about people running a Chicago restaurant, has won 21 Emmy Awards so far and is nominated for 8 more for its 4th season.
16: This is Fresh Air. I'm Tanya Mosley. And today I'm talking with actor Walton Goggins, who has starred over the decades in many films and TV shows, including the latest season of The White Lotus, The Righteous Gemstones, Justified, The Hateful Eight, and Django Unchained. He's also starring in a new film called The Uninvited, a drama written and directed by his wife, Nadia Connors.
17: You know, to grow up poor, you always have dreams that, like, one day I'll be able to do this, or what would you do with this, or what would you give up in life to have $1 million? You know, sometimes it's always those fantasies and jokes. You started working at 12 years old?
18: Yeah, at 12.
17: Yeah. Mm-hmm. And you have had some really interesting jobs before you became an actor. You worked a construction site.
18: Yeah, mixing cement. Yeah.
17: Mixing cement.
18: Yeah, for rock masons. Yeah,
17: skating rink.
18: skating rink. It was. I think it's been downhill from there. Yeah, as a DJ in a skating rink. Yeah. Going into my summer before my 9th grade year. Mm-hmm. I sold bait. I worked with a roofing crew.
17: And going to school too?
18: Painted fences.
17: Were you going to school?
18: Well, it was summer, right? Yeah. And but then we had a program once we got into high school where, you know, you could start working, I think, in the 11th grade or something like that, for however many hours that you could work for a week. It was very different back then. And yeah, I got in that program and I just kept working. And I worked in retail, you know, at the mall, like a lot of people do, but with one of my best friends, this guy Edwin, and a crew of guys that I grew up with. We sold newspapers, the Atlanta Journal and Constitution, door to door. And we would only work like 3 hours a day, but we had that gift of gab, you know, and you know, just to make people have a good time. And we sold so many subscriptions to Atlanta Journal and Constitution. It was so much fun.
17: Yeah. I mean, you've talked though about, like, you wanted to have money in your pocket, but you also kind of felt a little bit of insecurity, but maybe even shame about being poor.
18: Oh God, absolutely. And I don't carry it with me so much anymore, but I think that's one of the most profound kind of insecurities that I had with me for a long time. Two things really, but one being this outsider, you know, not having a lot as a kid, and There was one moment where I was dating this girl. Man, I was just, I just liked her so much. I had the biggest crush on this person. And I remember her mom was coming to pick me up. And I think I lied to my mom. She knew where I was going to, like, I was going to go. And I said, I think she's going to be here pretty soon. I didn't give her my address. I gave her my neighbor's address. Mm-hmm. And I said, okay, mom, I think you're coming. I love you. Bye-bye. And I, you know, ran out and hid in the ditch. And I saw these lights kind of coming, and I knew it was them. And so I just jumped out, and like as if I was walking down the driveway, and they pulled in, and then the porch light kind of came on behind me, and I just jumped in the car. It's like, okay, let's go. Well, can't we meet your mom? No, let's just get out of here. And the other thing was not having not finishing college and not having those 4 years of deep, soulful learning.
17: You spent a year in college, and I just wondered about this because you carried like an insecurity about that you didn't have maybe that formative education with all the classics and things like that.
18: Yeah, just being in conversations when I got out to Los Angeles, there was one ride in particular, kind of coming back from San Diego to LA, where I was with this group of people that all went to these, you know, fancy schools, and they were talking about literature and referencing all of these different authors and the characters in these books, and I just had no idea what they were talking about. Mm-hmm. Nothing. And I just kept like making these mental notes. You know, before a cell phone, I could put a note down, and it was like, okay,
17: you're like Ernest Hemingway,
18: Somerset Maugham, like all of these different things. John Steinbeck, and then I just kind of set out to do that, you know, on my own. But I would have given anything to have had that time. I wouldn't have traded my life, because I wouldn't want anything to be altered in my life, because I'm so grateful for mm-hmm. the life that I have. Not just in this moment. I've always been grateful for my life. But if I could go back and not alter my life, I would take 4 years meeting, you know, kids in class and talking politics in a second.
17: Why did you leave after a year to go from college?
18: Because I got this offer from American Express to go into debt.
17: Wait. You got to tell this. So you got in the mail.
18: I showed up to college like everybody else, and I began getting mail. And one of the first pack of advertising was this offer from American Express that said, if you get this card, you will get 2 flight vouchers for $99 east of the Mississippi or $199 west of the Mississippi. And I looked at them and I thought, all I've got to do is get this card and I can go to Los Angeles for $199? Because the tickets were so expensive back then.
17: At that time, you had already had the acting bug.
18: And I already started working. Yeah. I had done like In the Heat of the Night and then this big movie of the week called Murder, Mississippi, mm-hmm. about the 3 slain civil rights workers. Yeah.
17: Had it already crystallized in your mind then by that time that acting was the career you wanted to go into?
18: I mean, certainly that was going to be a part of my experience, was trying it, you know. I mean, endeavoring to do it, endeavoring to learn what it is that you're asking yourself to do. Absolutely, I would be lying if I said otherwise, but it was really also to have an experience. Like, mm-hmm. I just wanted to get out. I just wanted to see the world. I wanted a passport that was filled with stamps from all over the world. Mm. And that's what I wanted. And coming to Los Angeles, being able to at least try to become a storyteller, was going to be a part.

0: know what I would have done, but it would have, I would have had a passport filled with stamps from other countries. That I do know.
1: Hmm. How much money did you come to LA with in your pocket?
0: $300.
1: There's an element when you grow up in poverty that a little bit of it always stays with you.
0: Always.
1: What are the ways that you might know that others may not even perceive?
0: I still say my per diem. Like, you know, I understand, you know, the value of a dollar.
1: And the per diem is what the studio gives you or what they give you when you're on a movie.
0: A living allowance.
1: Yeah, a living allowance.
0: Yeah. And I will spend $1,000 on a meal, but only after I've eaten for free for 10 days. You know what I mean?
1: Yeah.
0: Just the insecurity of, even though I never lost a house, my mom never lost her house or anything like that, but the insecurity of not being able to provide for my family.
1: I want to talk about some of your early roles, because one of your first roles happened in 1997 with Robert Duvall on The Apostle. And this film, to remind people, Duvall plays Sonny. He is a Pentecostal preacher, and he's charismatic but deeply flawed. And you played this young man, Sam, who becomes a born-again Christian after you meet Duvall's character. I read that after you all finished filming, Duvall took you to lunch, and he gave you some advice.
0: Well, he gave me some advice, you know, and he gave me a compliment that I certainly wasn't expecting. We were at lunch, and he said, "Oh, I want to tell you something. Hey. And he said, you know, not many people can do what you just did. Not many people are willing to do what you just did. And because you're not thinking about it and you're just coming from your heart, there is no filter on you. Mm-hmm. And you're turning yourself over to an imaginary set of circumstances. But he said, don't lose that. He said, I don't even think you're fearless. I don't even think fear comes into it. I mean, I think maybe you're fearful, but I don't think it's a decision for you to be fearless. I don't think you came to this job thinking, I'm going to show people, I'm going to just let it all hang out. It's just in your body. And don't ever, ever, ever lose that. Like, be that open always. What he was saying was, you're not jaded. It's not like you don't have obstacles that you need to overcome and deep insecurities, but what you do have is an open heart, and don't lose that, man. Mm. You know what I mean? Always come from that, even if you get it wrong.
1: Mm.
0: But don't lose that love and passion for this work or that you, appear to have in life.
1: Walton Goggins is my guest, and we'll hear more after a short break. And during this break, you should consider making a donation in support of your local public media station. 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I'm Tanya Mosley, and this is Fresh Air.
2: 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And I'm Corey Cook, hosting here until the noon hour, also a general assignments reporter here at TPR. And I just love being a part of these membership drives because I get to not only sit in the studio and talk to you, those of you who support this radio station and have done so over the years, but also to be able to just hang out with different members of the staff. And with me now is Rebecca Cavan, Vice President of Development here at Texas Public Radio. Welcome to the studio.
3: It's great to be with you, Corey. I feel the same way. You know, before I started working at TPR, I was a lifelong listener. I used to listen to the drives, and sometimes, you know, when they'd go on a little bit, I'd be like, okay, it's time to get back. But now that I'm here, this is one of my favorite things. Just, you get to hear from the community and the reasons why what we do is important to them. And you get to spend time hearing all of the reasons and the stories and from all of the different places people are listening. And it feels very communal. And so it has come to be one of my favorite things. And you do get to spend time with folks on staff that you don't always get to see. And we're relying on y'all to help make this a possibility into the future. You know, there's a lot happening right now covering all of those things that are happening.
2: Yeah.
3: Whether it's the flooding or, you know, what the latest is with screw worms, which, you know, by the way, just found out through us that not a worm after all.
2: Right. It is a parasitic fly, in fact.
3: But all the things that you learn, all of the things that sort of add to your life, that's what TPR brings. And now we're fully supported by the community. And so we're counting on you. This summer drive, we're looking to raise $250,000. And all of those dollars are matched dollar for dollar by a bunch of challenge funders.

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1: Yeah, and as public media adapts to the loss of federal support, community giving is what sustains the journalism programming that you hear every day. And, you know, you brought up a couple different stories there, and I think about both of those stories and how there's just these different layers to those stories. And there's so much work that goes into reporting on those stories and many others. You know, sometimes when we listen to a news story, it may only last about 30 seconds, maybe 45 seconds, maybe a minute, or maybe you might hear something that, you know, lasts about 3 or 4 minutes, a well thought out, in-depth piece of journalism. But it takes hours sometimes to put those together. And it's from our staff. And, you know, now that we have a stronger staff because we've come together with the San Antonio Report, we are stronger together. And you've been able to make that possible. All of you listening right now who tune in every day to listen to Texas Public Radio, just know that it's your support that counts. But, you know, another, I'm not sure what the exact statistic is, Rebecca, but I do know that there are a tremendous amount of listeners who have yet to become members. That's amazing to me.
0: It's a number that would probably disturb you, Corey. Right. I mean, we've got about 10% of our listeners are actually pitching in. And, you know, embarrassingly, yeah. I used to be one of those people. I listened for a long time before I gave. Mm-hmm. It's sort of the nature. People listen for a long time and then it just clicks. You know, you're driving down the road, you're listening to one of these drives, and you're like, oh, they're talking to me. I need to give money. And you pull over or you go online and you give a little bit. And giving as a monthly sustainer is a great way to sort of keep monthly dollars coming in to sustain the station.
1: Yeah.
0: And you can do it at $5 a month. You can do it at $20 a month. You can do it at $10 a month, whatever works for your budget. In fact, if you do it at $10 a month right now, we have a limited edition T-shirt that is very representative of this combination of the two organizations, Texas Public Radio and the San Antonio Report, that says Stronger Together. And so get yourself a T-shirt, support it, you listen to it, you care about it, and here's the chance for you to join all of those other members that are making it happen for the whole community.
1: Yeah, and you know, something that I think is important too to point out and recognize is the fact that, you know, we are trusted journalism for a reason, you know, because we have people who are very, very smart that want to put this news together and this information together for you and do it in a way that is, you know, accessible and is as well as something that you can take in and absorb and be able to understand. You know, so many things are just so complex right now when you think about what's going out, not only in our communities, but the rest of the world. And it's those people coming from different perspectives, different personalities that bring it together for you to understand, for you to grasp, and for ultimately, I think, the most important thing, for you to be inspired by and to learn something from it. And, you know, if you've learned something from this station, from one of our many programs, or maybe from one of the different broadcasts from the reporters, then show your support now and do it at 1-800-622-8977. 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You know, during this summer drive, all donors will be entered to win one of three National Park annual passes for four and a $500 Whole Earth Provisions gift card. If you're unable to donate but still wish to participate in the drawing, you can find out how to enter at tpr.org/contest rules. But something tells me, Rebecca, that, you know, most people who want to participate in the drawing are probably going to show support too, because
0: that's usually how it works.
1: Yeah.
0: We don't do a lot of contests typically for our drives. This is one that we really wanted to offer just because it's a good time of year to be talking about the national parks.
1: Yeah.
0: And I think will be a popular one. But yeah, most people that that enter the drawing do so by supporting. Although if you can't support and you still want the opportunity, you know, to look into that, you can still take advantage of it by going to tpr.org and learning about our contest rules.
1: Yes, because listeners, you know, they love nature. They love taking I love hiking. I've been all over this country, too, looking at the many different national parks. And I know that people who tune into this station are the same. I know they when they travel, they many people decide, let's go check out national parks. Well, now you can do it with those National Park annual passes for four. This is just a great way to be involved with your local station. Again, you know, as public media adapts to the loss of federal support, community giving is what sustains that journalism and programming that you rely on every single day. 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I feel like this is like a headquarters for the news, and also a headquarters for the public radio listeners. 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They can do it right here at Texas Public Radio.
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3: This is Fresh Air. I'm Tanya Mosley, and my guest today is Walton Goggins. He's been on a run like no other. The White Lotus, The Righteous Gemstones, Fallout, and his newest film, The Uninvited. It's the latest surge in a 30-year career built on playing some of the most magnetic and morally complex characters in film and television. From the sharp-witted outlaw Boyd Crowder in Justified to the swaggering, scheming baby Billy Freeman in The Righteous Gemstones to a series of layered portrayals of Southern men in films, including Quentin Tarantino's Django Unchained and The Hateful Eight, Goggins has talked about how he tries to bring authenticity and nuance to his roles portraying Southern men, resisting the pressure to turn them into caricatures. Lately, Goggins has been reflecting on the arc of his career and how his childhood has informed his approach to his craft. When we sat down for our interview, he also said, let's get into the thick of it, the real of it, life between the roles. So that's exactly what we did. We started by talking about hosting Saturday Night Live, which he did just before Mother's Day. And he describes it as a high point in his career, in part because he shared the moment with his mother.
4: I was raised in Atlanta, Georgia by my mother, with the help of her three sisters and my grandmother. And my mama is the most important person in my life. Growing up, whenever my mama, she couldn't afford a babysitter, she would take me with her to honky-tonks. My mother taught me how to clog, taught me how to two-step, and luckily enough for me, my mama is here tonight. We've come a really long way, haven't we, Mom?
5: Absolutely.
4: And since it's Mother's Day, tomorrow, Mama, would you dance with me?

0: know what? Yeah, hold on. Let's kick this up a notch. Fellas, if you don't mind.
1: Walton Goggins, welcome to Fresh Air.
2: So happy to be here. Thank you for the invitation.
1: Walton, that was such a beautiful moment. And she came up on stage and then you all started dancing. But you know, the thing that really got me about that is when you're raised by a single mom, there is nobody like you and your mother knowing what it took for you to be up on that stage.
2: It's very true. And my mom's life story is so interesting. And the journey that it took her, the life that she led up until having a child, and then the life that subsequently we had together, to be kind of on that stage in that moment after not seeing my mom for a year.
1: Really? You know, why? Because you were busy?
2: I've just been on the road for a year and a half, and it just so happened that she came to our home and stepped in when I was out of town to help my wife, and she's obviously really close to her grandson, our son.
1: Yeah.
2: But I just missed her, and I kept missing her by like a day or something. So I saw her in her dressing room at 30 Rock for the first time. I mean, that was the reunion I had, and 5 minutes later, we're doing the first run through of the monologue and the dancing. And all of the emotions, all the feels were happening like in real time in front of other people. And it was really remarkable. And obviously the tears kind of in her eyes. My mom has no stage fright.
1: Well, obviously, because she jumped right into it.
2: Right in. Like, give me a crowd. If I'm dancing for one person or I'm dancing for a million, it doesn't matter to my mom. And she's had such an amazing spiritual journey that she knows exactly who she is. And that's rubbed off on me.
1: And you've talked about how growing up, it was you and her, and you all had each other, and you would go, she would take you when she didn't have a babysitter, mm-hmm. to the honky-tonks.
2: Mm-hmm. I mean, I have a single mother, mm-hmm. and she had some amazing boyfriends that were extremely influential in my life. But she also had three sisters, my aunts, and my grandmother. And then I had my grandfather, my father's father, and my grandmother kind of on that side too. But I wasn't raised, honestly, Tanya, by anybody. And if my mom was sitting here, she would say the same thing. I've always kind of had the moniker that Walton raised himself. And what I mean by that is it wasn't neglect. It was the opposite. There were always people around. It was like a village. Like I was raised by a village of people.
1: This makes sense because you said something a while ago that like you never slept more than 7 days in the same bed until you were like around 15 years old.
2: Ever.
1: And so now this is kind of making sense. Is that because you were in a village? You were just going from house to house, or why was that?
2: Yeah, I mean, you know, my mother wasn't, you know, young when she had me. I mean, she had me, I think she was 23 or something like that. And, but, you know, my parents got divorced when I was three. And you know, we lived in Decatur, Georgia, you know, downtown, a little duplex. And then, and eventually we, you know, got this little house out in Lithia Springs, Georgia. And, you know, it was everything for my mom to buy a house. But with that, my mom just had a lot of great friends.
1: Screens weren't a big part of your life, meaning like you weren't someone who was really into movies or shows growing up, but you always sit on the porch. Was this at your mom's house on the front porch and just talk to people?
2: Yeah, you know, yeah. It was, we didn't go to see a lot of movies. I mean, we went to some, you know, seminal movies, but it wasn't certainly a big part of our life. I mean, we had a television, you know, I mean, Sanford and Son and, you know, the Jeffersons and TBS.
1: Those are the ones you were watching?
2: And the Braves, yeah. You know. Yeah, absolutely. I still watch them, you know. But yeah, so I didn't have a lot of screens kind of growing up. That really wasn't a big part of our life. My aunt, Joan, and her husband, my uncle Mark, they were both actors in the theater. and in a regional kind of equity theater, usually like all over kind of the South. But they traveled a bit up north, and I grew up watching them on stage. But this entire group of people that I'm talking to you about, all of them, like, you could just hand the microphone to any one of these people, and they could just command the room for hours, and no one interrupted their story because they just wanted to hear it, and it was just a lot of laughter and a lot of weed,
1: yeah.
2: You know, and they were all deeply empathic people, and they wore their emotions on their sleeve, and they always cared about other people.
1: It seems like it's something that is of great value to you. Like, one of the details that I always find funny, I've heard you say the story a couple of times, that like, you were runner up for the friendliest person in the mock election in high school. And the thing about that that really got me was that you hold on to that detail, that you were runner up, you know, but also that, like, that is a quality of yours that you feel is important.
2: I do feel that being kind is important. I mean, it's not like I, excuse my language, it's not like I can't be an asshole. I can, for sure.
1: But it's something that you value.
2: It is something that I value, yeah, deeply. And this is the women in my family. This is my mother. We never had a washer and dryer when I was young. And so we'd go to the laundromat, like a lot of people do. And there was a video game there, you know, arcade game, Centipede or whatever, and she would give me the change to play it. But spending those years in a laundromat, just being around people, my mother's dream in life was to be able to afford, to be able to take $1,000 out of the bank and go around to all these other people folding their laundry. And when they weren't looking, slip in a $20 bill, you know, like, so that when they got home, it's like, wow, oh my God, like in their sweatpants.
1: That was a dream she would share with you. Yeah,
2: that was a yeah, absolutely. It's like, what would you do with $1 million? This is what I would do with $1,000, you know, and that led me to have this experience in Cambodia.
1: What did you do?
2: Okay, ready for this? I was traveling in Southeast Asia. I was in Cambodia, and then I was in northern Vietnam. I came back to Cambodia, and I wanted to go work for an organization because I met this really cool backpacker, and she said, I just got back, and this organization was cool. I called them, and I said, I'd really like to come. I'd like to give some money, or I'd like to do something, yeah, like a lot of people do. The guy, you know, never got back to me. But so then I had this driver. His name was Tang, and he had this tuk-tuk, right? That he drove me around. I knew enough about the country to know that there are families that still comb the trash pile,
1: yeah,
2: looking for jewelry, and things of value
1: that they can
2: make money off of. Correct. So stopped at the ATM. I got out $2,000 and small bills, and we spent, I'm going to say, 12 hours just walking that trash pile on top of it, and then the tents and everything that are off to the side, and I just gave it out $20 at a time, just like my mama. And it was one of the greatest experiences of my life.
1: If you're just joining us, we're talking to Walton Goggins, star of The Righteous Gemstones, The White Lotus, and the new film The Uninvited. Now, there's no doubt Goggins is having a moment. And unfortunately, public media is having a moment of its own after Congress recently voted to rescind federal funding. 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I'm Tanya Mosley, and this is Fresh Air.
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4: 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I'm Corey Cook. your host, and joining me in the studio is Rebecca Cavan, who's the Vice President of Development here at Texas Public Radio. Welcome to the studio, Rebecca.
5: Thanks, Corey. It's great to be here with you. As I was listening to this program earlier, I was thinking about one of the great loves of all of the programming we do on TPR for me early on was Fresh Air, and just getting sucked into the interviews and the stories that they tell in that program. And you don't know what you're going to get when you tune in from one day to the other. It could just be, you know, that you're hearing from an author, an actor, a musician. This conversation with Walter Goggins and sort of the moment that he's having. He's such a fascinating actor, and this conversation just goes so deep. And that is what you get when you tune into TPR. It is sort of one of the things that got me very addicted early on, is that you just don't know what you're going to get, what you're going to be thinking about when you get done listening to a program. 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And that's why it's important that you step up today. 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
4: Yeah, I mean, we go deep here, and it's because the people who run the operation here, who are a part of the staff here, the people who tell the stories here, love doing so. You know, this isn't something that's just a surface level news broadcast. I mean, This is something that we break down in depth. And even with, major emergency stories like we've had this week with the floods and with a tornado that touched down in San Antonio.
5: Crazy.
4: I mean, how often does that happen?
5: And people just commuting to work while it's just
4: and
5: you, across that way.
4: Exactly. Yeah. That's amazing, too. We just go about our daily. Oh, yeah, there was a tornado just right up the road. And, we find out the details about that, though, because, what's important is, tuning in to find out about how to avoid those type of things and how to stay safe and how to rely on a source like Texas Public Radio as a place for respite, but also for safety and for, learning about how to protect yourself as well as others. And at the same time, hearing a conversation like this with the guest, Walton Goggins, someone who we may or may not have known about unless we tuned in to hear Fresh Air. Fresh Air is incredible, too, because You have Terry Gross, who has interviewed thousands of people and made these incredible programs. One of my favorites is with the despicable Gene Simmons of Kiss. He was one of the most offensive people to Terry Gross, and she dealt with it in an incredible way.
5: She has had some absolute classics. Or Maury Sendak. I mean, I think about that interview still to this day.
4: Yeah.
5: And what she drew out of him in that conversation. And that's sort of the power of someone who has that kind of interviewing skill, which she does.
4: Exactly. And, she could talk to just about anybody. And I think that's somebody who many of us here at Public Radio, those of us who are hosts, those of us who are reporters, learn from. We're inspired by that. And we take a tip from the many hosts that we hear. But I think a lot of you out there listening, too, do the same thing. You take a tip from Texas Public Radio, and you can take a tip from us now because it's the summer fundraising drive. During this summer drive, you can become a member and do it at any level that's right for you. I think, it used to be that I would try to hone in on one particular level to point it out for you to become a part of as a contributor to Texas Public Radio. But I think that individual starting level at $60, that's just $5 a month. At that level, you can choose a year-long Texas monthly subscription to where you can dive into even more important news stories and elaborate feature stories, too, that dive deep into different topics. You can also receive a discount on all TPR event tickets at that individual membership level. Do it because you love this station and you've yet to support it. One thing, I think on Mondays we'd like to talk about new members, but I think new members at any level or at any time during the fundraising drive is just a great way to become involved with this station because, as we mentioned earlier, many people listen, but not all those listeners give.
5: That's so true. I often get asked why I care so deeply about Texas Public Radio. 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It's been there as I raised my four children, helping to introduce me and them to music and ideas, curiosity about the world. It's been my companion as I've grown professionally and as I've tried to manage all the ordinary joys and just challenges that come along with just simply being human being. That's what TPR does. It stays with us through every season of our life. And If it's been a part of your story too, would you make a gift today? It doesn't have to be a big gift. It can be a $5 a month gift. Or if you have the means and you can give a bigger gift, it could be a $1,000 gift. 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
4: All right. And a heartfelt thank you, too, to Barbara and Wayne Alexander for helping make our summer challenge possible. 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
5: They've been at it a long time.
4: Right on. And you can become a part of that, too. 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
7: This is Fresh Air. I'm Tanya Mosley, back with actor Walton Goggins, who you'll recognize from recent projects like the latest season of The White Lotus and The Righteous Gemstones, and his TV and movie appearances in Justified, The Hateful Eight, and Django Unchained. One of the things about you as an actor that I see over and over again is that, you know, you're memorable, and every single thing that you're in, people remember you. And it's also true that you haven't gotten quite a bit of roles because you're so memorable. Because can they have this guy who's like everyone can see and know be like the supporting actor? Was that ever frustrating for you at any point in your career?
2: Well, I just never, I, you know, I've been around for such a long time. Based on my looks or my personality, I'm not like a conventional leading man, or I haven't been, you know, my whole life. And the people that knew what to do with me knew what to do with me early on. But I just didn't have those opportunities in film. You know, a couple of like kind of leading roles that movies that no one saw, and I'm still so proud of them, and I made the most out of every single opportunity that I was given. And because the only thing that you can control in this business is the work that you put into it, right? Expecting nothing in return. And I have had that. I just didn't have those opportunities, and it was only once television kind of opened up for me that I began to carve out a space for me, you know, with these opportunities that went, you know, in many different ways. But for the most part, if you get the opportunity to go to work, you go to work. Whenever you've been away from it a little long because your ego got involved and you think, oh, well, that's beneath me. Is it? Really? Go to work.
7: Have you had those moments?
2: Oh, man. You know, after The Shield, you know, I mean, it was prestige television at the dawning of this last iteration of that.
7: This was like your really big regular series.
2: Yeah, yeah. But after that experience, you know, 7 years having that experience, after that, you know, I couldn't get a job for anything, you know. Nothing kind of came my way. And then a friend of mine was doing this movie and offered me a really, really small part, and my ego was in the way. It was like, man, I just want more. And I was walking with my wife. She looked at me and said, you need to go to work. And I said, yeah, that's exactly what I need to do. I'm going to call him right now. And I did. I took it, and work begets work. And so for me, that's happened two or three times in my life. After The Hateful Eight, I could phone and ring, you know, for a long time. And it's like, man, this is Quentin. That's a pretty good role. I mean, that's pretty good people.
7: I mean,
2: in
7: like,
2: this movie.
7: Right. Everybody's thinking this is the moment. Okay. Yeah. I'm in a Quentin Tarantino movie.
2: Yeah.
7: And a second one.
2: Yeah,
7: right.
2: With Sam and with Kurt and Jen and Tim. Like, and I couldn't get a job. And then I got a phone call to do something. And I just thought, yeah, you know what? I could do that. And it was just, it's almost like God just said, okay, well, you're just going to have to keep moving. You know what I mean? You're going to have to keep swimming upstream and in all of these different ways and go off on this little tributary or this one here, because those are the opportunities that you're getting. So mm-hmm. just say yes.
1: It's interesting you mentioned your wife. You know, you're going for a walk and she can see in you, you got to go to work. She can feel that restlessness in you.
2: Mm-hmm.
1: You all have done a project together, The Uninvited, and mm-hmm. this is your wife's very first movie. I want to tell people a little bit about The Uninvited. So the story centers on a single evening in the Hollywood Hills. Rose is the main character. She's a former stage actress turned reluctant housewife, and you play her husband, Sammy. He's a Hollywood talent agent. He's like a, you know, bombastic kind of like guy. And the two of you throw this small but high stakes party at this lavish home to impress Sammy's biggest client. It's a hotshot director. One of the things your wife does in the writing is she illuminates really like this idea of how wealth and status really can't shut out the realities of life, that like all of the things still happen to this family despite the fact that they're wealthy and they're in this big Hollywood home. And this woman who comes that's older and is confused, she represents so many things. It all just kind of comes crashing in.
2: I think one of the most important takeaways for the movie for me is that The Uninvited is actually an invitation to live your life more meaningfully. And that's what all of these characters do. They have money, but as they say in the movie, most of this is borrowed anyway. They're just renting. They bought a house that they'll never be able to pay for. It's just a facade.
1: Mm-hmm.
2: You know, they're on a treadmill like everyone else. And then this woman shows up at their house and is the great disruptor to, you know, shake all of these people out of walking through life, you know, numbly without kind of experiencing everything that's kind of going on around you. And she's a great catalyst for change for all these people. And it happened to us.
1: It's party. Based on, yeah, like a real story almost.
2: Yeah, we were at a party that we were throwing at our house and a woman showed up in her 80s and rang the buzzer and said, I need to get in my house, please.
1: Mm.
2: And so it's predicated on that. It's a great story. People have really responded to it. I'm really proud of my wife.
1: Because it's an independent film, right? You've got Pedro Pascal. There's some big
2: Rufus
1: names in this
2: Sewell,
1: movie.
2: Yes. Lois Smith,
1: yeah.
2: Elizabeth Reaser. Yeah, some really, really great people.
1: You know, these are life experiences, but I can't help but think about how they're infused in what you do, because you're wanting to have these human connections with people and understand people. Mm. And one of the things you're just known for, you're taking on comedic acting, you're taking on serious roles, you're inhabiting people that are characters. They seem like singular forces, but there's something that you are pulling from these different experiences that are they showing up in the work that you do? Because I feel like it is.
2: I think so. Thank you very much for saying that, first and foremost. But I do. The art of storytelling, the job of storytelling, the privilege of storytelling, for me, it is a religion. And the way that I was raised, the people that raised me, and their empathy for the world around them and for their fellow men and women is how I approach every job that I do. I love getting close to these people that I get to play, that I've had the opportunity to play, and understanding the world from their point of view. But that's always been with me since I was a kid, because that's how I was raised. And
1: it
2: so
1: makes
2: it's
1: you emotional.
2: And
1: I just, like, every time you get to this point, you start to get emotional. I'm just wanting to know, what is
2: it? Okay, well, I think about The Shield, you know, and I think about the ending of that, and I think about the tragedy of this person who was under the influence of this guy, Vic Mackey, so brilliantly played by Chiklis. And I think about the way that his life ended. And I think about him being on the run. And I think about the conversation that he had once he found love in his life and he was his own man without much time left to live. Because, like, he found peace and something to live for.
1: Mm-hmm.
0: And I go right back there every single time I talk about it. I look at Boyd Crowder's journey, and it is not so different from my own. It is a dude who is just trying to get out of poverty and reinvent himself, not so that other people can see him in a certain way, so that he can see himself in a different way. And his whole journey is something that is so profoundly intimate to me. Just like the Rick and the White Lotus, every single thing, the role in The Hateful Eight. Chris Mannix is dying on the bed thinking about, what does it take to change the heart and mind of one white dude? You know, what does that mean, really? And all of these people, they mean something to me. And what's so exciting about my life is that I'm not done. There are more people for me to meet.
1: I want to talk a little bit about baby Billy from The Righteous Gemstones. I just talked to Danny McBride, the creator. I know you all have now become dear friends. I know baby Billy is like a composite of a lot of different people. You and Danny McBride went into a room together and you kind of created this person. I need to know more about where you got that from and like where you, the accent, all of it. It's like somebody I know. It's like my uncle in Mississippi, you know, like, yeah. Get over here. Yeah. Like that. Where did you get that from?
0: Well, you know, I genuinely mean this. I've said this so many times, but I don't believe in playing a character. I don't believe in making choices. I don't sit in a room and go, oh, is baby Billy around here? Like, is baby Billy here? Like, where is he? How does he walk? I don't really think about those things. I don't stand in front of a mirror and go, well, wouldn't it be interesting? Like from a cerebral kind of analytical point of view, you just put on the costume and put on the clothes and then you're just that person. I just spend so much time in my imagination imagining these people are real.
1: But they come from probably
0: they
1: the
0: come,
1: pieces
0: absolutely.
1: Way.
0: So, okay, my father, there's an...
1: Yes,
0: absolutely. Yeah, just kind of like a big flamboyant personality that can just fill up a room. And my father's an amazing guy and a really entertaining guy. He was a tough guy for a long time when I was growing up, but he's a very, very, very interesting person. You know, I'm Walton Sanders Goggins Jr. and my half-brother is Walton Sanders Goggins III. You know, my father is probably by definition a clinical narcissist, but... He's a good man. My father has a really good heart. And like all of us, he just did the best he could, you know, with his trauma. And I do have a lot of forgiveness in my heart. And God, not even forgiveness, just understanding at this point.
1: The father-son relationship was a prominent through line in The White Lotus. Your character, Rick, went to Thailand in search of the person who he thought was responsible for his father's death.
0: Mm-hmm.
1: It's really interesting when you talk about like this place that you've come to with your own father and that character arc. But what was it like to be a part of such a series on the other side of it that really takes on these real serious societal issues through these very dysfunctional people?
0: Well, you know, I can tell you that my own relationship with my own father, I was very angry at my own father.
1: And that it was you had to move through.
0: That right? I had to move through. And it wasn't all gone, you know, like a miracle in that moment. But it did open the door and it did allow me to begin that process. And it did speed it up because I wanted to have that forgiveness. Yeah. And Rick is... for the first time in his life, 2 weeks before this show started, he is someone who is in a moment of doing inventory in his whole life, in a sober moment, looks around and says, how did I get here? Why am I here? Mm-hmm. Why am I living this life? Mm-hmm. And there in his mind is one person that is responsible for that permanently altered the course of his life in a very negative way. And Mike White, with all of these stories, but this one in particular, he brings such a deeply nuanced observation of these experiences in the world, and he's able to tell them with humor, but with pathos and with anger, you know, in a way that very few people can.
1: Walton Goggins, this has been such a pleasure to talk with you.
2: It has been such a pleasure to be in your company. Thank you so much for this conversation, truly.
7: Actor Walton Goggins. You can see him in the latest season of The White Lotus and in the series The Righteous Gemstones and in the new film The Uninvited. You know, Goggins really opened up in this interview. And if you appreciate this kind of long-form conversation where artists and creators have the time and space to express themselves, please consider supporting your local public media station so we can keep producing interviews like this one. 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I'm Tanya Mosley, and this is Fresh Air.
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5: You know, Tori, this is only our second summer fundraising drive in TPR's history. 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So whatever you're donating to us just gets stretched even further, and taking advantage of those challenges is so important when they come along. 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And it's so easy. Over the years, we really streamlined the process to turn it into something that's just, it's a couple of minutes. You're in and out. 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
4: Right.
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8: Live from NPR News in Washington, I'm Lakshmi Singh. Heavy, thick smoke from wildfires north of the border is spreading across large parts of the Midwestern and Northeastern U.S. this week. Tens of millions of people are breathing in air that ranges from unhealthy to hazardous, given high levels of fine particulate matter. Nearly 200 active wildfires are burning in Ontario as of this morning. Premier Doug Ford says, so far this year, Canada has experienced more than 3,500 wildfires.
9: Last year, we had over 600,000 hectares on fire. This year, and it's changing on a daily, hourly basis, is 650,000 acres already.
8: Major wildfires are also burning in northern Minnesota. Hundreds of federal border security buoys are floating down the Rio Grande after being swept away by floodwaters near Eagle Pass, Texas. The loose buoys have prompted officials to close some international bridges in South Texas. Texas Public Radio's David Martin Davies has the latest.
10: The Department of Homeland Security's river buoys broke loose after massive rainfall and floated downstream. The city of Eagle Pass temporarily closed two international bridges to Mexico as the barriers passed through. Downstream in Laredo, officials have activated the city's operations center, and crews are using drones to track the buoys. Officials say the drifting barriers could affect operations at the city's four international bridges. Laredo is one of the nation's busiest inland ports. DHS installed hundreds of miles of a floating border wall in the Rio Grande earlier this year to deter illegal immigration. For NPR News, I'm David Martin Davies in San Antonio.
8: President Trump's nominee for Attorney General Todd Blanche met with victims of the late sex offender Jeffrey Epstein. The meeting came hours after a key Republican senator demanded Blanche do so as a condition of for supporting his nomination. Here's NPR's Ryan Lucas.
11: The ultimatum that Blanche meet with Epstein survivors came from North Carolina Republican Senator Tom Tillis, whose vote is critical for Blanche's nomination to advance. Hours later, Blanche found time to sit down with a group of Epstein's victims who had been trying for months to arrange just such a meeting. Afterwards, Tillis commended Blanche for sitting down with the women and his, quote, willingness to directly engage and listen to them, end quote. But Epstein survivors who were in the meeting say Blanche treated it as a check-the-box exercise. One survivor, Annie Farmer, said Blanche was abrasive, condescending, and intentionally noncommittal in the meeting. And she, like other Epstein victims, urged senators to reject Blanche's nomination to lead the Justice Department. Ryan Lucas, NPR News, Washington.
8: It's NPR.
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13: This is TPR News. I'm Steve Short. Recovery efforts continue in Kerrville today after another round of catastrophic flooding swept through the Texas Hill Country. TPR's Jack Morgan was there on Thursday and found the damage is still affecting search efforts and daily life.
14: One of the clearest signs of how much the flooding had once again changed Kerrville was the closure of the Sydney Baker Street Bridge, something rarely seen. Resident Jamie Flores explained why.
15: But now the barge that they were using to search for the people is stuck under that bridge right there. So that's what they're doing.
14: The barge had been used in the search for the two Camp Mystic campers who remain unaccounted for before it broke away from its moorings and became lodged underneath the bridge. Flores doesn't live along the Guadalupe, but she said friends who do escaped the flooding safely.
15: Yes. Everybody's safe so far.
14: I'm Jack Morgan in Kerrville.
13: SpaceX scrubbed the launch Thursday of its massive Starship rocket from its South Texas site. SpaceX CEO Elon Musk said some of the engines didn't start, triggering an automatic launch abort. He says the next earliest launch time will probably be next week. The flight is expected to see the first deployment of Starlink version 3 satellites and conduct several tests related to engine relight and re-entry improvements. It's going to be partly sunny and breezy today. A high is expected near 90. Right now in San Antonio, it's 83 degrees. It's 76 in Kerrville and 75 in Del Rio. 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
16: Welcome to Fronteras, a program that explores issues at the border and beyond through the lens of arts, culture, and history. I'm Marianne Navarro, filling in for Norma Martinez with Texas Public Radio in San Antonio. From La Llorona to El Cucuy, urban legends and folktales are passed down orally from generation to generation. A uniquely South San Antonio urban legend is one of the Donkey Lady. In the tale, a quiet woman faces an intense moment of violence that reverberates across the community. The new book, The Donkey Lady, A Graphic Parable, reclaims the tale and adapts it for children by highlighting themes of defiance, survival, and humanity. We're speaking with the book's author, Carmen Tafoya, and its illustrator, Thelma Ortiz Muraiva. Tafoya, a San Antonio native, recounts her own experiences with the legend and how the book came to be.
17: I think the first time I heard it, I was 8 years old. It was on the playground. And I was very, very West Side. And some of my little friends had cousins and grandparents on the South Side. And they came back from one of those weekends and told me all about the Donkey Lady. And it was very scary, but it was also very intriguing because you would hear them say, "Pobrecita, la camaron." As years passed, I often wondered because there wasn't a lot of information out about the Donkey Lady other than the Donkey Lady Bridge. And as with most folklore, it varies so much, and each generation enriches it. Each generation adds their own story. They start with something that happened, and people talk about what happened, and then it begins to fit with the values and the needs and the urgencies of the people. It begins to change details to make it more relevant to each generation. So I wanted to go back to the earliest version of the Donkey Lady that I had heard and find out what was in common between these old tales. If this happened, I figure sometime in the early 1900s, sometime before 1940, definitely before 1940, because some of the informants did say, oh, No. Yo oí esto cuando estaba chiquita. Ya conocí el cuento ya cuando comencé la escuela. I knew this story ever since I was tiny, before I started school. So I'd kind of gauge it by their ages. And so I said, okay, this has got to be at least as old as the 1930s, possibly earlier. And I listened to what was in common. And they all had three things in common. She lived alone, so she was vulnerable. She was of mixed race. They weren't sure if she was black or brown or Indian, or and you know, people came in with different versions of it. And then the third thing was that she had been burnt, horribly burnt in a fire. In some of the versions, she dies. In some of the versions, she lives. There's never a clear explanation of why the donkey is involved. Many of them attributed it to the looks of her face as she was being burnt, or the sound of her screams when she was being burnt. But there was always a moment of silence in there when they'd say, "La quemaron, pobrecita." So there was compassion coming through. So I thought, well, they're telling this scary story, but the monster in the story is not her. As time passed, as we moved into the 21st century and cell phones and social media began to replace the folk stories that grandparents told, I noticed that a lot of the legends were being blended, and they were talking about the Donkey Lady with the similarities to La Llorona. And as I talked to more people and found the older people's versions, there was a distinctive sense between the two. So one night, the story popped out, as stories sometimes do. The words that I used probably aren't the same words that the original person, whom we now call the Donkey Lady, used. But hopefully the spirit of the story is the same, because I tried to listen to the silences. And when you listen to folklore, and I've collected lots and lots of folklore over the years, it's been my richest source of cultural grounding, of cultural values clarification. As I collect folklore, I've learned you have to listen to the silences. What's being said in the silences? So I tried to give it relevance to today by staying true to the spirit of the original. That's how the book came about. The legend I've done some research. Thelma has done some visual research, and Thelma also, my good comadre and artist and illustrator of many of my books, she also went and did artistic research, visual research at the Donkey Lady Bridge.
16: Tell me a little bit about that research, Thelma, and what you remember of the legend and what you found.
18: Well, it was my father that really told me all these stories. He was so big into telling us a lot of human stories of people in the West Side, on the South Side. And when he would take us as a family just driving along the South Side, there was a point where we crossed the Donkey Lady Bridge. And he told us briefly about it. We were young, so I don't think he made it scary for us in that there was a woman here who lived in this area, and that she was burned. And I know that sparked my curiosity, but at the same time, they say, well, you can hear her sometimes speaking at night. Those stories sort of connected with me in the things that he described of the land, and I wanted to even bring that out in the illustrations that I did, where there's this vast countryside, the beauty of the pastures, and even, you know, horses, chickens, donkeys, everything. But I also researched, how am I going to convey this story in the right medium? I know a lot of children's books are, you know, in color and bright and cheery, but there's also something deeper in this story, and I felt I needed to use one of the earliest form of medium, and that's charcoal. So I drew the whole story in charcoal and pastel. What's beautiful about charcoal is the values that you get of the deepest black, and in contrast to the white. Those shadings kind of felt I needed to tell the story in that way, so I chose that medium.
16: And I noticed that you started to bring in a little bit

0: I wanted to suggest a little bit of color because it's a little bit of that human side of the story. And so maybe I get it a little bit more intense later, especially when I'm portraying the fire. And even at the end, where it's a totally different time period, so that's where it changes. I love charcoal. I love the drawing. Drawing is just a beautiful way of just expressing the actual story, the text.
1: And I think that that's something that you capture so starkly in the images and in the pages. When you were sketching this out using charcoal, tell me a little bit about that process of hearing the words and reading the words that Carmen had for you and putting the images that you had onto a page and actually rounding out the story.
0: I really, the story was in my head for a long time. I guess like with other story or any painting I do, I have to, it just embodies me, you know. I have to feel that what I'm doing is believable. It's believable how it's portrayed, but it's also believable to me. And in telling that story in charcoal, I wanted the freedom of the drawing, of the lines to flow, whether it was creating the wind or even a gesture in someone's face. Those lines are part of the story. And within those lines, you see shadows and shapes that sort of like give a fullness to the story that is being created.
2: And I've got to say that Thelma's paintings, her sketches in this have been so realistic that we did a sneak preview reading at the World Heritage Center, and we had numerous people in the audience come up and say afterwards to me, "Oh my God, that picture on that page, that I've seen that place. I know that place." So she actually was able to reach a collective memory and a collective culture of the South Side of San Antonio, that people would feel that she had captured their history, their story in some way in her illustrations. I asked specifically that Thelma be the artist for this work because I knew she would give that cultural depth to it.
1: Former San Antonio and Texas poet laureate Carmen Tafoya collaborated with artist Thelma Ortiz Moraida for The Donkey Lady, A Graphic Parable. When we come back, how urban legends become a part of cultural identity.
2: When culture passes on these legends, the reason people repeat them is because they find meaning in them. If they didn't, they wouldn't remember the story, they wouldn't care about it. But something about the story impacts them so heavily that they have to repeat it to others.
1: Our conversation continues next on Fronteras.
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0: Welcome back to Fronteras. I'm Maria Navarro in for Norma Martinez with Texas Public Radio in San Antonio. Many San Antonio children have long heard the whispered tale of the Donkey Lady. Her spirit is set to haunt her namesake, the Donkey Lady Bridge, on the city's south side. The new young adult fiction, The Donkey Lady, a graphic parable, restores the Donkey Lady's humanity and invites children and adults alike to reconsider her story through a different lens. San Antonio poet Carmen Tafoya wrote the book with illustrations from Thelma Ortiz Muraida. Tafoya explains how lessons learned from urban legends and folklore can carry relevance to the world today.
1: People often forget that culture isn't just an incidental. Culture is a survival kit. And

0: It's what our families and our communities give us to help us survive the next century. Kids never want to hear their parents say, well, when I was small, blah, blah, blah happened. But they'll listen to a story. Folk legends become a form of parable. And we have called this, the Donkey Lady, a graphic parable, because parables cause you to reflect on a moral dilemma, to come up with your own ethical solution. They don't tell you the moral of the story. You figure it out yourself. But in particular, when culture passes on these legends, the reason people repeat them is because they find meaning in them. If they didn't, they wouldn't remember the story, they wouldn't care about it. But something about the story impacts them so heavily that they have to repeat it to others. When you do that with a folk legend, you're passing on ethical considerations they may not have thought of. You're passing on character traits that you may not have seen pulled out so much. One of the things I think about when I write anything that's going to be read by children, this book is for children and adults. We have a warning at the beginning that says, you know, there, it does portray violence, it does portray hatred and prejudice, but it also portrays kindness and a oneness with nature and an acceptance of things and human beings' differences. It shows both sides. So in here I say, well, be careful who you show this to. Either very young children or very close-minded adults would not be good prospects for reading this book. You know? But what it is doing, it's giving messages. And I'm always looking for what are the messages we're giving our children. We're giving the children that somebody's so wonderful at the end of the book because they won the battle. Is that the message? So if you win, you're wonderful, and if you lose, you're not. So in this, there are messages. She is different. She lives alone. The community whispers about her. They think she's weird. She must come from someplace far away. She doesn't talk much. You know, maybe she doesn't know how to talk. Maybe she comes from a place so far away she's not even human. And her responses to that show us options. Show children and adults options. What happens when someone is saying all kinds of ugly things about you, saying you must be a witch and you must not even be human? As she responds, she hears all this talk and she hears what they're saying about she's from a foreign country so far away that people there are not even human beings, and she says nonsense. And when she hears ugly things said about her, she says it doesn't matter what they think. What I know should be more important than what they think. And she goes on home to talk to the trees and thank the breeze and thank the birds for singing and thank the plants for growing. She has her very rich, full communication, but it's with her natural environment.
1: Sometimes when you think of a book that's geared towards young adults or young children, some people are very quick to dismiss it and say, you know, this is just a children's book, but the lessons that are in a children's book, a young adult's graphic parable, a novel, carries so much weight. Like you said, there are themes of prejudice, of hatred, of violence, but there's also redemption. There is also resilience. There is also kindness that one of the characters shows to the Donkey Lady. So using it as, or having it as a young adult's novel can sometimes reach a further audience than having it as an adult tale, right?
0: And that said, this is a scary story, but it's not scary because of who the Donkey Lady is. It's scary because of the violence that's perpetrated against her. That is a very scary point. But we live in a scary world, and children will have to live in lives where scary things do happen. We can protect the very young, but once a child starts to make friends or read books or hear the world around them, they're going to encounter some of these issues. And this gives them a way to work it through more positively in a way that that we can understand, okay, this tragedy occurred. It was horrible. It was an act of violence. This should not have happened. But nature has a way of reclaiming things, just like human beings and human culture has a way of reclaiming stories. So this is a reclaiming of the Donkey Lady as a human being with positive traits
2: And I think, too, in stories like this, whether, you know, for children as adults, it would inspire dialogue mm-hmm. for people, even a parent to a child, to understand some of the issues that surround us in daily life. To have that discussion would be really valuable, especially in a children's book. But it's also an adult book as mm-hmm. well. You know, it gives us that sense of like, wow, this really made me think. I really need to do something or need to be aware of these things more. And books should do that.
0: And it's a story of resistance because she answers back. She's very quiet. She doesn't bother with them. And they're whispering among themselves. That's their problem, not hers. But when they come to demand her land, this is ours. We're taking it. Now you get out, you old witch. She answers very calmly, no, sir.
2: No, sir.
0: This is mine, and here I'll stay, where the birds and the trees and the wind know my name. And that becomes her resistance. But at the end of the story, which I'm not going to, you know, blow the
1: ending. Don't give it away.
0: But the reader is invited to become part of that resistance of being able to say when injustice happens, no, this is ours. And we have a right to stay where the birds and the wind and the trees know our names. That is a message where we identify with the character in the story, we see the positive traits in her, we understand that something bad has happened to her, but then we take up the song, we take up the burden, we carry the responsibility to stand up tall and proud and stand for what is right and just.
1: And I think that that also goes to show the lasting power of these legends, of these folklores, of these mm-hmm. these stories that we hold so dear to us and that get adapted in ways like this, is that they're pertinent back then, they're pertinent to the moment that we find ourselves in now, and those same themes will be pertinent and relevant in the years and decades and generations to come. So the lasting power of a story, of a folklore, of a cuento, really goes far beyond just reading the story, but it sticks around with a child, it sticks around with an adult mm-hmm. more often.
0: Mm-hmm. And the violence is not pre-planned, and I think people have to understand this too, how mob mentality works. You know, it starts just with criticizing her for being different. Oh, she's not married, she lives alone, how come she lives alone? All these snippety little rumors, how that grows into a sense of right. We have the right to take what's hers because she's different anyway. She doesn't belong here. And then from that, it's almost accidental. It is not premeditated. It happens. And suddenly there's a fire. And suddenly she's burning and they're screaming and they're kind of in shock at what happened themselves. That shows, I think, adults and children some of the situations that we encounter in everyday life, how small things can escalate into large. And yet, there's a beautiful sense of nature, of speaking with nature, of protecting nature, of protecting the planet that we live on, of protecting all of its creatures. And Thelma just enhanced that beautifully. She made it happen, so much so that I am always most proud. I don't want to blow the ending, but I'm always most proud of the last page, the last illustration, because the world is beautiful and growing and abundant and loud. It has claimed its own voice in a way that lasts.
1: Carmen Tafoya is a writer and former Texas and San Antonio Poet Laureate. She worked with artist and illustrator Thelma Ortiz Moraida for The Donkey Lady, A Graphic Parable. The novel is the first teen young adult title for San Antonio-based Aztlan Libre Press. Hear a longer conversation and hear an excerpt of The Donkey Lady read by Tafoya at tpr.org and on the Fronteras podcast. Fronteras editors are Dan Katz and Yvette Benavides. The program is produced by Marian Navarro and Norma Martinez. Charanga Cakewalk composed our theme music. Hear past episodes at tpr.org and the Fronteras podcast. I'm Marian Navarro with Texas Public Radio in San Antonio. 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

0: From Texas Public Radio, this is Texas Matters. I'm Dan Katz, alongside your host, David Martin Davies, for a special pledge edition of the show. Today, we're reflecting on reporting over the past several days and weeks as we've covered some of the biggest stories affecting Texans. This past week, severe weather devastated communities in the Texas Hill Country and Uvalde elsewhere in South Texas. It also has impacted has an impact that environmentalists have long warned about along the Rio Grande. So let's listen to Dave's reporting from March.
1: It wasn't easy to find the buoys. To see them, I had to cross to the other side of the border wall, an area near Brownsville that folks call no man's land. I drove past a border wall gate and onto a bumpy dirt path, then kept going along the Rio Grande until I saw them.
2: There they are.
3: We have found them.
1: With me is Becca Hinojosa, co-founder of the South Texas Environmental Justice Network. She is an activist opposed to the border buoys.
2: I mean, this is a gorgeous riverbank, and in the middle of our river, I see these orange cylinder barrier buoys just floating in the center.
1: Upriver at the buoy deployment staging area, there are over 100 buoys on the ground. Each one is about 15 feet long and 4 to 5 feet tall. A work crew on a raft is linking them together and anchoring them to the riverbed. Eventually, this one string of buoys to deter illegal immigration will grow to be about 17 miles long. But this is just the beginning. In January, then-Secretary of Homeland Security Kristi Noem was in Brownsville to announce the buoy project.
4: The Department of Homeland Security and U.S. Customs and Border Protection are deploying over 500 miles of border barrier that is long enough to stretch all the way from Washington, D.C. to Nashville, Tennessee.
1: DHS has named the effort Operation Riverwall and signed a $96 million contract for the first 17-mile section. That breaks down to about $5.6 million per mile, making the whole project cost just under $3 billion. The Department of Homeland Security signed a waiver to expedite the project, waiving environmental laws, and environmental assessments, including flood modeling, are not public, according to Mark Tompkins, a fluvial geomorphologist who studies how rivers flow. He said putting hundreds of miles of buoys in the Rio Grande is a bad idea.
5: It's going to cause disasters.
1: Tompkins was contracted by a Laredo environmental group. He studied Homeland Security's plan to deploy buoys in the area and said buoys could become a ticking time bomb.
5: Sections of these buoy chains breaking free, and then if they get caught on a bridge or on a section of wall, then you've got real problems.
1: Tompkins said if a string of buoys gets caught on border bridges, that could cause structural damage. Because of the significant amount of trade that crosses the border, closing down bridges could send shockwaves through supply chains.
6: They don't seem very stable.
1: Adriana Martinez from Southern Illinois University studied the river flow in the Rio Grande after the state of Texas installed buoys to deter illegal immigration in 2023. She said the new buoys are bigger and much longer.
6: The amount of force that would be required to hold them in place is just not something that's physically feasible by the concrete blocks that I've seen.
1: In a statement, Customs and Border Protection said the waterborne barrier is designed to withstand a 100-year flood event. Additionally, the waterborne barriers are designed to withstand increases in currents and water elevations. According to the National Weather Service, the lower Rio Grande reached a record flood level in 2010 due to remnants of Hurricane Alex. I'm David Martin Davies in Brownsville.
0: So, Dave, here we are, Friday, July 17th, after historic flooding hit the region. What happened with the buoys?
1: We are getting information from the sheriff's office in along the border, which in Val Verde County and elsewhere, the Texas Division of Emergency Management. They say that there have been buoys. Over 100 of these buoys have broken free in the flood, and they're floating downstream. So what we talked about in this report, it has happened. They had to shut down the bridges in Eagle Pass. They're tracking these buoys as they go down the river and into the, towards Laredo. Laredo has activated their emergency operations. They're concerned about the damage to these buoys could cause to the four bridges they have there, and not counting the railroad bridge they also have. So there is a concern about what these buoys could do going downstream.
0: And now we are still in the early hours of yet another recovery in the Hill Country, less than a year after seeing what we thought was the most catastrophic floods to hit the state. So we're going to listen into a story now at the one-year mark, looking at two very different paths on the recovery.
7: A year ago today, catastrophic flooding struck two neighboring parts of the Texas Hill Country. Along the Upper Guadalupe River, at least 130 people died, and a major recovery effort followed. Nine people died along nearby Sandy Creek, and now survivors say the response has been far more limited. Texas Public Radio's David Martin Davies reports.
1: Juliet and Scott Weldon are watching construction begin to rebuild their home.
8: That's where we are. That's my house, and that's where it happened.
1: Their new house is on the site of where their old home stood on the banks of the Guadalupe River, but this time it'll be raised 8 feet. It should stand up to flood waters like what came last July 4th.
8: We watched the water enter our home and the floors buckled, the furniture floated, rooms began collapsing, and the water kept rising.
1: The current pushed the two out of the house. They managed to cling to a large bush while they watched their neighborhood ripped apart. And now the Weldons are rebuilding with a lot of help.
8: It doesn't come easy. The local community, there's a lot of love, compassion, kindness, generosity. But the first responders, really, for our needs at that moment are the churches, private sectors, not the government, no one.
1: Juliet figured out how to navigate the bureaucracies of disaster recovery, and they received the maximum amount from FEMA, $46,600. But other checks arrived from faith-based groups, foundations, and community organizations.
8: It strengthened my faith to humanity and the love of people.
1: It was a similar but very different story of a flood disaster nearby in Sandy Creek.
9: Morning of July 5th, you would be probably 15, 20 feet underwater right now where we're standing. That telephone pole all the way in the back, the water was 10 feet up that pole. It's hard to fathom.
1: Ashley Willis lives with her family on a fresh herb farm that is divided by Sandy Creek southwest of Austin. The spring-fed creek is normally docile. But just after midnight on July 5th, the same storm that flooded the Guadalupe River hit and turned the creek into a raging river.
9: My house was behind this tree, and it floated 10 feet.
1: Nine people died in the Sandy Creek flood. About 200 homes were damaged. Family and friends who had gathered for a festive 4th of July instead huddled on high ground in the dark and watched by the illumination of lightning, rising water, and wondered if they would survive.
9: And as horrifying as all of that sounds, easiest part of this whole ordeal was that night.
1: Ashley's mother, Brandy Gerstner, says they've been struggling to recover ever since.
10: We got deserted.
1: 4 weeks after the flood, Willis testified to the Texas Select Committee on Disaster Preparedness and Flooding.
9: They are marking people found when they find their body parts. And then they are not coming back to find the rest of these people. I found a hip and a leg on my property.
1: Willis says she's not received money from FEMA. They had FEMA flood insurance, but they're in a dispute over the payout. NPR reached out to FEMA to get details about what they provided to the flood victims and the overall rebuilding effort, but we didn't get a response. So the rebuilding is on hold. Support has come mostly from volunteers. She said she is glad the Guadalupe flood victims are getting help, but those along Sandy Creek would also like to be remembered. As for Juliet and Scott Weldon, they plan to move into their new home in October. For NPR News, I'm David Martin Davies in Kerrville.
0: And you're listening to a special pledge edition of Texas Matters. So, Dave, this story speaks to the importance of having infrastructure in place, like the Community Foundation of the Texas Hill Country, when situations like what we're dealing with right now and what we dealt with a year ago came to be.
1: Yeah, typically when we talk about infrastructure, we think about bridges and roads and stuff like that. But this is community infrastructure, having organizations that have been around for a long time, building trust, having connections, and they're able to, when This happened in Kerrville. The Community Foundation of the Hill Country was able to grow and expand and take on the role of being the go-to organization to bring about the recovery. But, you know, we talked about the couple that lost their home and they hope to move in October. I mean, I'm sure they're probably not going to be able to move it back in October because the flood that we just had over the past few days. It's scary that here we are again. It was a year ago. We did that big flood story. We had the, yay, 1 year passed and we're in recovery. And now it was just days later, another massive storm. I do want to highlight that San Antonio Bear County, we're going to have a break in the weather today, but the National Weather Service is warning that areas farther west, including Uvalde, Rock Springs, and Kerrville, they could still experience heavy rainfall today and renewed flash flooding through Saturday. So this flood event that we're covering is not over yet, and Texas Public Radio, we're out there covering the story, documenting these events, talking to people, trying to highlight how people can get help. And we're only able to do this because of the support. We're part of the community infrastructure as well. When there is a massive disaster, when there's a huge story in place, you don't say, let's start a public radio station to take care of that. You got to have a public radio station already on the air. You've already got to have reporters on the job to cover these things. And that's only happened because of all of the people over all the many years have invested in Texas Public Radio. They've made their pledges. They've done their part. They've supported us day in and day out. And now here we are, another disaster. And TPR, our newsroom, is out there covering these stories and bringing them to you and also to the national audience and helping people understand what's going on so that we can have a robust recovery. If no one hears about these disasters, that recovery, it doesn't happen. So I'm asking you to keep us going strong, stronger together. When we're talking about together, we're meaning you. If you have never been a member of Texas Public Radio, maybe now is the time for you to finally become a member of TPR. Keep the newsroom strong so we can do this important work. 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Just punch it. Hit the level that is right for your budget. And thank you. Thank you. Thank you. And help us do the work. 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
1: So, Dan, yesterday with the flooding emergency disaster that was unfolding, we had to do like a call an audible. We had planned a different source for that day yesterday, you know, during the noon hour. And we said, okay, we're going to have to shelf this plan. We're going to have a conversation about the Democratic Socialists and what they are, what they represent, and what it means for politics. And so we're going to be rescheduling that for next week. And suddenly we had to go, okay, we're in breaking news mode. Tim Gutierrez, the producer of The Source, and I got together. We started getting scrambling, getting experts on the air, talking about the weather, talking about the recovery. We got Jack Morgan out in Kerrville. Brian Kirkpatrick was at Blanco County and the Pinellas River. That's been flooding, you know, and being able to deliver the news as it was happening, breaking news. People in San Antonio are very interested in the story. We're giving it to them, but also we're thinking about people who are out there in the middle of this disaster area, and they are short on current information about what is happening to them right then, right there. People may think that the river in front of me, it looks calm, it looks safe. You know, we didn't get any rain here. They didn't get all that rain in Blanco County, but the Pinellas flooded there anyway. And we had to get information to those people to tell them that they needed to move to higher ground. They needed to move things out of the way and prepare for a flooding river. And that's exactly what happened. We were able to tell them hours in advance that that river was going to flood and give them the information that may have saved lives. And we're only able to do that because we have people who support Texas Public Radio, have invested in Texas Public Radio, given us the resources to be part of the emergency response. 800-622-8977. 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
0: Feeling the love right now from our community. Want to say thank you to Shane in San Antonio for becoming a sustaining member. Shane says, TPR has been my go-to for a few years now. You help me keep up to date with current events. I share important news with my virtual work team, since we're spread across all of South Texas. 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
1: Absolutely.
0: Please join in right now as a community. 800-622-8977. We are doing it. TPR.org. We are here during a special edition of Texas Matters, reflecting on the coverage in recent weeks. And amid the recent severe weather, one thing we've been seeing a lot in Texas is larger and larger hail. And we'll now listen to Dave's report from June on that.
11: Summer storms can bring heavy rain, flash flooding, tornadoes, and of course, hail. Sometimes the hail is the size of a pea and harmless. Other times, it is big enough to smash windshields, shred roofs, and leave homeowners with costly repairs. And new research shows that hail could be getting larger. Texas Public Radio's David Martin Davies has more.
12: Guys, there are some more massive ones in this field over here. We're getting hail. That is huge.
1: On March 10th, Matthew Capucci sprang out of his car to check out freshly fallen hail.
12: Holy record hail!
1: Capucci is the senior meteorologist at MyRadar, a weather app. Wearing a hard hat, he is recording himself running through an unplanted farm field covered in large hailstones in Kanaki, Illinois, about 60 miles south of Chicago.
13: We're talking millions and millions of hailstones in excess of 6 inches in diameter. That's bigger than a softball. It's bigger than a DVD. That's almost cantaloupe size.
1: Capucci says the biggest hailstone he found that day would have been a new Illinois state record, but even bigger hail was recovered nearby.
13: The Denault family found a 6.6-inch stone, and then someone else found a stone near 8 inches in diameter, but unfortunately it melted before it could be measured.
1: Victor Gensini is a professor of meteorology at Northern Illinois University.
14: One of the big challenges is always getting people to save the hail after they see it.
1: Gensini says there's evidence that hailstones are getting bigger, and that's because of climate change. A warmer atmosphere creates more powerful thunderstorms. Hail forms when drops of water are juggled up into the clouds and freeze. The dipping dots of ice grow larger the longer that they're held aloft by powerful updrafts.
14: That's the air that's rushing upward towards outer space. As those updrafts get stronger, it suspends these hailstones.
1: Gensini found that climate change is creating stronger updrafts, and those ice dipping dots grow into frozen chunks that can smash a car windshield.
14: If you look at the hail size distribution records, there is some evidence that maybe this change is already occurring.
1: Gensini co-authored a study published in the journal NPJ Climate and Atmospheric Science. He found it's not just hail that's getting bigger.
14: Every year, hail has a pretty hefty price tag. Last year in the United States alone, hail did over $50 billion in insured loss.
1: U.S. losses from hailstorms have increased fivefold since 2008. Kiana Holliman is a State Farm Insurance national spokesperson.
15: It's a national concern. Hailstorms are hitting often and doing damage. Just in March, those severe weather storms in the Midwest triggered over 50,000 claims.
1: State Farm says it paid more than $5.6 billion in U.S. hail claims in 2025, with about $1.4 billion paid in Texas alone, the state with the most hail damage. And compared to tornadoes, hail is much more destructive and not well understood. Cameron Nixon is a research scientist with Oklahoma University and the Storm Prediction Center.
16: Yeah, hail is, compared to tornadoes, very understudied.
1: He says given the pummeling that homes are taking from large hail, solar panels getting hammered, and cars being smashed, more science is needed in predicting and understanding hail.
16: I think when we do that, we're going to find out maybe these, you know, 6 to 8 inch stones that are just ridiculous might actually be slightly more common than we think they are.
1: So he says we should prepare for more record smashing hail. For NPR News, I'm David Martin Davies in San Antonio.
17: And you're listening to a special pledge edition of Texas Matters. I'm Dan Katz here with David Martin Davies. Now, there is all sorts of information about climate change and its role in severe weather in our area. Dave, can you talk about what you found with the research and interviews that you've done? And can you connect the dots for us?
1: Yeah, that's the idea, is to connect the dots when we have severe weather events like we're in today, over the past couple of days, and the one we had last year on July 4th. Like, that was supposed to be the weather event of a lifetime. Like, we'll never see this again for 500 years. And now here we are a year later, another severe, massive rainfall, flash flooding through the hill country and now to the west of San Antonio. And so what is the connection between that and climate change? And climate change makes these severe weather events more likely to happen. And people don't like to hear about talking about climate change when we're dealing with these weather events, but we got to make it clear. This is happening. The data is there. It is a real event. And if we don't prepare for it, if we don't recognize it, if we don't start doing things, more things in order to try to manage it and reduce it, we're going to be paying more. And actually, it's great. And the people who are going to be paying more are the homeowners, the little guys. You know, the big corporations, they have their own way of adapting to us, but this is real. It's happening to people, and I want to go out there and I want to report on it and show that how this is impacting people's lives, and maybe then people will recognize and they'll decide that we need some real strong public policy in order to address this. And should we be weakening FEMA, which is what's happening under the current presidential administration, or should we be strengthening FEMA? These are other questions that need to be asked. We have to report on these issues so that people really know what's happening. And if we don't do the work, if we don't do the reporting, then it doesn't happen. 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
17: 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Now let's move on to a story about longevity. We're all looking for that next secret, right? Doing exercises on our phones, trying new workout routines, all sorts of therapies. But recently, we reported on another thing that could make a big difference when it comes to longevity: voting. Let's take a few minutes to hear Dave's recent story about this.
1: Pamela Davison has just finished early voting in the Texas primary runoff, and on the way back to her car, she has a bit of a spring in her step.
18: If I have a left to vote, I always vote.
1: The 74-year-old was a little taken back when I told her about a recent study that found that voting increases your chances of living longer.
18: doesn't seem too logical, but I'd like to think it's true.
1: 76-year-old Molly McGarra Davis is also voting early, and she does see how voting could have a personal benefit.
19: Well, I think voting means that I care, and I care about how my communities run, how my cities run, and it matters for the quality of my life and other people's lives, and I'm interested in my community.
1: And that connection to community and society could be the secret sauce that links voting and longer living, according to Femita Handy from the University of Pennsylvania School of Social Policy and Practice. She co-authored a paper published in the Journal of Gerontology Series B titled Voting Behavior and Mortality Risk in Older Adults. Handy says she was actually surprised by the finding.
20: Because the results were so striking, we had to rerun the data.
1: The researchers looked at the data in the Wisconsin Longitudinal Study, one of the longest-running social science studies in the United States. It began in 1957 with a random sampling of more than 10,000 Wisconsin high school graduates. It's been following them ever since. After filtering out factors that could affect mortality, like income and volunteering, Handy concluded that older adult voters, compared to non-voters, had a 45% lower mortality risk 5 years after voting. Also, individuals in poorer health seemed to benefit more from voting.
20: And we've also noticed that it didn't matter what their political affiliation was.
1: So vote Republican or Democrat, same benefit. And it's not the actual physical act of going to go vote that does the trick.
20: Even those who have voted remotely have a decreased mortality risk.
1: Voting by mail still showed reduced mortality risk. But Handy is quick to point out that there is no cause and effect with voting and living longer. In other words, voting itself doesn't boost your lifespan. There is no magic in sporting that I voted sticker. But earning that I voted sticker is a different story.
20: When I go out and vote and I put the I voted sticker, I feel good about myself. That when you think you've done something good, it makes you feel good. And when we feel good, we know we've got lots of neurochemistry.
1: Unlocking the neural reward centers reduces our stress hormones and delivers multiple health benefits. Neurologist and science communicator Ben Ryan says the connection between voting and living longer makes sense to him.
21: I think it's really interesting.
1: He's the author of Why Brains Need Friends, The Neuroscience of Social Connection. He was not part of the voting and mortality study.
21: Voting isn't a medication that, you know, extends your life, right? It feels like people who vote are also something else, and that something else is positively related to longevity.
1: Ryan says there is a massive amount of research that shows a relationship between being involved in one's community and health.
20: You're just doing this because you believe in it, because you think you're part of a community, you have a sense of purpose, and you want to vote, you want to make a difference.
1: Handy says she would like to follow up with a larger study and do more research. In the meantime, she says people should go vote. I'm David Martin Davies in San Antonio.
17: 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I'm Dan Katz here with David Martin Davies. Now, Dave, we are here during TPR's Summer Pledge Drive. And let's talk about how this lesson could appeal to the Pledge Drive funding model right now.
1: Yeah, so when I talked to the researchers and I asked them, well, you're saying when you feel like you're part of the community, that gives you a purpose and you actually live longer and healthier because of that. 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And Dan, this was a fun story to report on. 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And I worked on it for a while and I had to work through the, you know, tighten the science of it all. And it was great. And I really am glad I got that on the air.
17: 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It's 1 o'clock right now, about to head to Science Friday. 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
1: 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How is that going to impact San Antonio? 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
17: Now, we just heard that story about how voting makes you live longer, and perhaps contributing during the pledge drive does too.
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1: 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Maybe I you know, say, well, this isn't true, or maybe I'm showing a bias or whatever. 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
2: This is Science Friday. I'm Flora Lichtman. Later in the hour, how will we react when we meet aliens? SETI researchers have thoughts. And the good, the bad, and the ugly of parasites. Starting with the ugly. Step away from the Taco Bell Crunchwrap Supreme, says the FDA. An outbreak of foodborne illness caused by the parasite Cyclospora has been cropping up across the country, sickening thousands. And after months of trying to track down the source, investigators have linked some cases to shredded iceberg lettuce supplied to Taco Bell's in five states, Indiana, Kentucky, Michigan, Ohio, and West Virginia. The Washington Post broke the story and linked the lettuce to one company, Taylor Farms. Here to give us the latest on this investigation and to take us into the world of food detective work is Byron Chavez, a food safety expert from Rutgers University. Hey, Byron, welcome back to Science Friday.
3: Hey, happy to be here. Thanks for the invite.
2: Thank you for coming. Thousands of people have gotten sick. Many of the rest of us have been wondering what not to eat this summer. I feel like this has been a real nail biter. Has the Cyclospora mystery been solved?
3: So not quite yet. We actually have today probably more questions than we did yesterday.
2: Oh, say more. Tell me.
3: Well, with this new development that lettuce might be implicated, then, we have a number of other questions about how did contamination happen? Is this really a single source? Is potentially Taco Bell the only retail chain that it's involved? Is any of this lettuce in the market right now?
2: Right, because, I know that the states called out by the FDA and CDC didn't include, for example, New York, where there have been a bunch of cases. So what does that mean?
3: Yeah, it probably means what we've been thinking about for the last couple of months, almost. It seems like this outbreak has been lingering for forever. But that there's actually more than one outbreak happening at the same time, right? So we finally have a lead about a proportion of the cases that might be associated with consumption of contaminated lettuce. But that doesn't mean that there are not other outbreaks happening simultaneously. And like you mentioned, there's 5 states associated with the lettuce one, but there's many other states. There's 34 states where people have reported getting sick, including New York. And so there might be a series of outbreaks happening.
2: So news outlets have been pointing to Taylor Farms. Does that suggest that the parasite came from processing or from the farm itself?
3: I would be cautious about pointing towards a specific source right now, because, you know, as of Friday morning, I think it's too early to tell exactly where this is coming from. Now, what I would say is that Cyclospora, it's not what we would typically call an environmental organism in food processing, right? So when the lettuce is getting shredded in a food facility and mixed with a lot of other lettuce coming from different places, it's not like this microbe is surviving in the processing environment. What is more likely to happen is that the microbe already came with the heads of lettuce that were introduced into processing facilities. So think about lettuce that got irrigated with contaminated water and stuff like that, right? So the more likely cause of direct contamination is irrigation water.
2: Why has it taken so long to figure this out?
3: Yeah, you know, epidemiologists are working really, really hard to figure that out themselves. I think that, again, there's this hypothesis that there's a series of outbreaks that are happening at the same time. And while some of the cases may be attributed to consumption of contaminated lettuce, there could be other cases associated with either recreational water or potentially other foods that are happening across the country.
2: Recreational water. Do you think it's a possibility that people are getting it from swimming?
3: I think that there's multiple hypotheses, and recreational waters, despite what the Michigan Department of Health and Human Services is saying, has been implicated in outbreaks of cyclosporiasis. And there's evidence, documented evidence from other places in the world, right? Maybe there's untreated wastewater or semi-treated wastewater that ended up in recreational lakes and such. And because we're seeing so many thousands of cases, that it is a possibility that recreational waters could have contributed to some of those cases. Now, the other thing that we have seen is there's no reported cases in Canada, right? And so I do wonder, what's happening across the lakes when people in Detroit and other places in the country here are getting sick, and no Canadians are getting sick, right? So that will also give us a little bit of a hint as to what foods were distributed in the U.S. that were not potentially distributed to Canada. And we could potentially start narrowing this down.
2: So we've talked on this show about budget and staffing cuts at various government agencies. Do you believe that those played a big part in this outbreak being so big?
3: I would also be cautious about that. I think that by the loss of life, the outbreaks would have happened anyway, right? I think that what we are missing here is a little bit of connection between the CDC and other federal agencies and state governments. Every time that we make cuts to public health infrastructure, there's going to be a consequence, right? And the consequence here was probably that the response could have been faster. But certainly the outbreak would have happened anyway.
2: Tell me a little bit about the parasite itself. I mean, I've heard that it can cause problems for weeks. Someone had symptoms for 100 days. Mm-hmm. Is it exceptionally hardy?
3: Yeah. You know, parasites are one of those things that in general we're terrified of, right? Because of the way that these organisms have been portrayed in the media. And there's some reality to that. Now, the truth about Cyclospora is that as scientists and microbiologists, we still don't understand a lot of the infectious cycle, the biology of this organism. The detection methods that we have may not be the most adequate. And so certainly we have a lack of scientific resources in that regard. What we do know is that this is not a person-to-person transmission, right? So we know that the infection cycle happens in a variety of stages. And when people have cyclosporiasis and they shed the parasite in their feces, that parasite, a parasite that comes out, it's not immediately infectious. It needs some time in the environment at the right temperature and the right relative humidity, contaminating water or produce, so that then people will consume that water or produce and get sick themselves. So it is an interesting life cycle.
2: I mean, explosive diarrhea has been the cyclospora catchphrase. Is that scientifically real?
3: Explosive diarrhea, it's not really a clinical term, right? So it is an interesting term, but what we mean by explosive diarrhea is that a proportion of the cases will have gas, right? Will have a lot of gas accumulated in their bowels, and then this basically makes you have a very loud, aka explosive bowel movement, but the diarrhea will be, we describe that as watery diarrhea. That is a better term for

This is Science Friday. I'm Flora Lichtman. For two decades, a perplexing illness has been spreading. After a Lone Star tick bite, people find themselves having a severe allergic reaction to red meat. Gone are the days of burgers and steaks. Some people are sensitive even to the smell of barbecue or cow-derived gelatin. This tick-borne allergy is called alpha-gal syndrome. The CDC estimates up to 450,000 people in the U.S. may be affected, and that's up from just a few dozen documented cases in 2009.

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1: Stardate July 17th. There are no traffic signals in lunar orbit, and for the most part, they're not needed, at least not yet. Only about a dozen spacecraft are circling the moon, but every once in a while, they can pass dangerously close to each other, and that triggers a red alert, a warning to the operators of both craft. It might sound surprising that there's ever any kind of problem. There's a lot of space around the moon. But many of the spacecraft follow similar orbits. Many of them orbit from pole to pole, allowing them to study the entire lunar surface. And there's no system for tracking the second-by-second locations of the orbiters. Instead, NASA engineers, with a project called MADCAP, track the orbital elements of every craft in orbit around the Moon and Mars, a set of details that includes altitude, the angle of the orbit, and much more. Computers constantly plot the motions of every craft for which they have those details. If it looks like there might be a dangerously close encounter, the alert goes out. Operators of the conflicting missions then get together to find a solution. Overall, the number of alerts is small, but in December 2024, it jumped to more than 20. And with more lunar missions scheduled, we can expect more red alerts in the years ahead. The crescent moon is in the west as darkness falls. The brilliant planet Venus, the evening star, is close to the right. Today's program was made possible by Mercer Caverns in Calaveras County in California's historic gold country. More information at mercercaverns.net. For the McDonald Observatory, I'm Billy Henry.
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0: 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In the studio with me this afternoon is our TPR president and CEO, Ashley Alvarado, and our education reporter, Camille Phillips.
1: Yes, hello everyone. Our goal this summer drive is to raise $250,000. We have $241,951 left to raise. 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
1: 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We're now down to $241,846 exactly. I can't read the big numbers. Like, I just 241,846. I know. So we have 241,000 and some change. Let's just say that.
0: All right.
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6: Live from NPR News in New York City, I'm Dwahali Saikautau. A gray and orange haze is likely to linger in the skies over the East and Midwest through the weekend because of wildfires from Canada. Ontario Premier Doug Ford said as of this morning, more than 190 fires were still burning.
7: We have over 100 aircraft in the air, combinations of helicopter water bombers and airplane water bombers as well.
6: He says Ontario had almost 1.5 million acres on fire last year. Today, it's already surpassed this and is changing by the hour. President Trump's nominee for Attorney General Todd Blanche met with victims of late sex offender Jeffrey Epstein yesterday. The meeting came hours after a key Republican senator demanded Blanche do so as a condition for supporting his nomination. NPR's Ryan Lucas has more.
8: The ultimatum that Blanche meet with Epstein survivors came from North Carolina Republican Senator Tom Tillis, whose vote is critical for Blanche's nomination to advance. Hours later, Blanche found time to sit down with a group of Epstein's victims who had been trying for months to arrange just such a meeting. Afterwards, Tillis commended Blanche for sitting down with the women and his, quote, willingness to directly engage and listen to them, end quote. But Epstein survivors who were in the meeting say Blanche treated it as a check-the-box exercise. One survivor, Annie Farmer, said Blanche was abrasive, condescending, and intentionally noncommittal in the meeting. And she, like other Epstein victims, urged senators to reject Blanche's nomination to lead the Justice Department. Ryan Lucas, NPR News, Washington.
6: On Wall Street, the Dow lost 406 points to close at 52,146. The S&P 500 lost 76 points. The NASDAQ lost 361 points. Gas is climbing again to nearly $4 a gallon for regular. AAA says the price went up 10 cents in the last week. This is NPR.
0: And this is TPR News. It's 3:32. I'm Steve Short. Creeks and rivers remain up across the Hill Country, and there have been evacuations around Uvalde. But a dry out for much of the flood-weary region begins today. TPR's Brian Kirkpatrick reports.
9: Caution is still needed in low-lying areas near creeks and rivers, but the forecast for the week ahead for most of the Hill Country calls for a lot more sun and no rain. Temperatures will be seasonable, too, giving residents a chance to eventually clean up flood damage. Man-made Medina Lake, west of San Antonio, has jumped 13 feet in a week and is now 22% full due to flood runoff. When full, its surface covers nearly 5,600 acres. It has been the worst-hit waterway since the drought started 7 years ago. Its porous bottom leaks into the Edwards Aquifer even when full. The Texas State Historical Association reports the lake dam was completed in 1912 as a commercial enterprise to irrigate area farms. Today, it's owned by the Bear Medina Atascosa County Water Improvement District No. 1. I'm Brian Kirkpatrick in San Antonio.
0: Governor Abbott has named Robert S. Houghton as the next Texas Secretary of State after Jane Nelson resigned in June. The main responsibility of the Secretary of State is overseeing the state's elections. Political science professor Cal Gilson of Southern Methodist University says there are still reasons to be concerned about potential moves by the Abbott administration ahead of the midterm elections because Abbott hired former state legislator Nate Schatzlein as his personal election advisor.
10: Line is much more partisan and contentiously ideological, particularly on voting matters.
0: Abbott tapped Houghton to be his legislative director in 2024 after he served three previous Republican governors. His appointment is subject to confirmation by the Texas legislature next year. It's going to be partly sunny and breezy this afternoon. A high is expected around 92. It'll be mostly cloudy tonight with a low around 76. Then mostly sunny and breezy on Saturday with the high around 92. And partly sunny on Sunday with the high around 93. Right now in San Antonio, it's 91 degrees. It's 86 in Kerrville and 77 in Del Rio. 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
12: This is All Things Considered from NPR News. I'm Elsa Chang in Culver City, California.
13: And I'm Scott Detrow in Washington. For millions across the U.S., smoke from wildfires burning in Canada and northern Minnesota means yet another day living in a thick, toxic haze. President Trump weighed in on the smoke today with a social media post blaming Canada for not maintaining its forests properly. But a big part of the problem is really climate change, which is, of course, not just one country's issue. NPR's Ava Berger joins us to talk about this. Hey, Ava.
14: Hi, Scott.
13: Let's start with these fires I just mentioned. The count's, what, 900 fires in Canada today? That just seems like such an enormous number. Is that normal?
14: Well, wildfires are typical for this time of year, Scott. So these regions will have fires caused by things like lightning strikes, thunderstorms. But in the province of Ontario, where most of the smoke we're seeing is actually coming from, the number of fires are still increasing. And they're not expected to get under control until maybe the beginning of August. Ontario now has the most active fires by province. There are nearly 200 burning. And as you mentioned, in Canada, the total is close to 900. Here's how Jeff Coulson puts it. He's a warning preparedness meteorologist. That's a person who studies the weather and public safety. He's with the government agency Environment Canada.
15: About a week ago, this was the third busiest season in recent times in terms of amount of area burned.
13: Let's talk about climate change. Scientists know that climate change is a big contributing factor to these fires. Can they quantify or have a sense of just how much of a role it plays?
14: So climate change is a part of this problem, yes, when it comes to the fires. Colleen Reed is an associate professor of geography at the University of Colorado Boulder. She's been studying the impacts of wildfire smoke, and she talked with me about this exact question.
16: So some of it is due to the fact that, you know, climate change is happening, the world is warming, and what happens when there's higher temperatures is that there's sort of more evaporation of water, and so it dries out fuels so that when there's an ignition source, those fuels are more likely to burn.
14: And she said there's other factors too, like past forest management practices have been to actually suppress fires, and that's led to a buildup of vegetation that we're now seeing burn. But there was a study out of Stanford in June, and that showed that prescribed fires, starting fires actually, could cut deadly smoke pollution by 20% in active fire years.
13: Okay. How does this year compare to other years?
14: So in terms of the smoke, it's starting to look similar to 2023. If you remember, Scott, that horrible smoke, it was in the same places that we're seeing now.
13: Mm-hmm.
14: And here's what climate researchers are telling me about that smoke. Because temperatures were so hot in the fire areas and there was so much dry vegetation, the areas got super, super strong. They got so hot that they generated their own weather, like clouds. And these clouds then functioned like a chimney, a super long chimney, shooting smoke into the upper atmosphere and then the jet stream. And then the wind was like a fire hose and it pushed the smoke into these areas of the U.S.
13: Just how dangerous is the smoke?
14: It's really dangerous. It has a number of health effects on the heart and respiratory system. I want to mention a study last year in the journal Nature that said that as many as 70,000 people could die prematurely from wildfire smoke inhalation by the middle of this century. Currently, the number of deaths from smoke is about 40,000 this year.
13: NPR's Ava Berger, thank you.
14: Thanks, Scott.
12: The comedy Gail Daughtry and the Celebrity Sex Pass stars Zoe Deutsch as a young woman whose husband-to-be has a fling with his celebrity crush, Jennifer Aniston.
17: I had a celebrity free pass thing with my fiancé, but he took it literally. So now I need to have sex with John Hamm to even out the score and save my relationship.
18: Gotcha.
12: The film is in theaters now. David Wayne directed and co-wrote it. And as NPR's Mundalit Del Barco reports, he's been making absurdist comedy with his friends for years.
19: David Wayne's new movie is a ridiculous send-up of The Wizard of Oz. Instead of Dorothy Gale from Kansas, Gail Daughtry travels to Los Angeles, picking up friends along the way on her quest to bed actor John Hamm, who plays along. Like all of Wayne's movies, this one is filled with dumb jokes and silly visual gags, like when Hamm's Mad Men co-star John Slattery's foot keeps getting slammed in a door. Wayne says it took a decade to make the film, which he shot entirely in Los Angeles.
20: The idea of a comedy feature film that's just a comedy, that isn't also an action franchise or a horror movie, is shockingly and very sadly rare.
19: Wayne co-wrote the film with one of his closest friends, Ken Marino, with whom he's been making films since they were film school students at NYU in the late 1980s. Actor Joe Latrullio, who's in the new film, has also known Wayne since their undergraduate days when they began honing their brand of humor.
21: If it involves wordplay or slapstick or extending the joke and the bit a little bit more, it's going to be right in David's wheelhouse.
19: At NYU, Wayne and 10 of his friends created and performed comedy skits as a troupe called The State. They became so successful, their show was picked up by MTV. In 2001, Wayne got his friends together again for a goofy, low-budget movie that's become a cult classic, Wet Hot American Summer. It's set in a raucous 1980s summer camp in the Poconos, with the camp counselors played by comedic actors including Paul Rudd, Bradley Cooper, Amy Poehler, and Elizabeth Banks.
3: Let's all promise that in 25 years from today, we'll meet again and we'll see what kind of people we've blossomed into. What time you want to meet?
18: Is it like 9 or 9:30?
3: Great, because I have something at 11.
19: 25 years later, many in the cast are now household names, and Wayne still hears compliments.
20: People are like, that movie is my litmus test for who I think is on my wavelength or who I think is cool or who I want to date.
22: People come up and tell me it's their favorite movie of all time. All of it just seems hysterical.
19: Marguerite Moreau played Rudd's girlfriend in Wet Hot American Summer. Like many in the cast, she's also in Wayne's newest film.
22: He's always been very playful and excited by everyone's ideas.
19: Wayne was born in 1969 and grew up in Cleveland watching Saturday Night Live and obsessed with comedians Steve Martin, Woody Allen, and Mel Brooks. As a 12-year-old, he did card tricks at kids' birthday parties.
23: Did you have like a name for your magic?
20: When I was a kid, Wayne O the Great.
19: As an older teen, Wayne was a counselor at a Jewish summer camp in Maine.
20: I just really always had a very special feeling about summer camp and how like every day feels like a month. You know, your hormones are raging and special friendships, and I just was excited to use that as the backdrop for then what was a very silly, absurd comedy in many ways, but also, for my money, has a lot of warmth and truth under it.
19: In August, Wayne is celebrating the 25th anniversary of Wet Hot American Summer by going on tour with the Middle-Aged Dad Jam Band. He and his old college buddies and those in his film ensemble play covers of 70s and 80s songs with Wayne on the drums and singing.
24: Don't worry, Daddy, I'll have a home and a respectable hour.
19: From his tricked-out garage, where he rehearses and makes music videos with the band, Wayne says he plans to continue making music and comedy with his closest friends.
20: I think when you're in college and you find people that you connect with and you share a sensibility with, you're like, oh my God, let's hold hands and just never let go and let's keep doing this forever. I feel like if I'm going to go to work in the morning and do something that's really hard and takes a lot of energy, why not do it with the people that are your longtime friends who you have a shorthand with and who you enjoy being around and who are like family and who are the best in the biz? Why would you ever not do that?
19: Mandalit Del Barco, NPR News, Los Angeles.
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25: I have this daydream where I go to the park and read under a tree. The sun is shining. The temperature is not too hot. The ground beneath me is comfortable. I have snacks on hand. I'm hydrated. And I am captivated by the book in front of me. Doesn't usually pan out like this. In reality, 2 minutes in, I'm sweating, my butt hurts from sitting on tree roots, I realize I forgot the snacks, and I can't focus. So I go home, turn on the TV. This is a mistake a lot of us make when it comes to reading. We think it should feel romantic, like this landmark event in our days.
26: You know, we have this imagination that like, oh, reading time is like this luxurious thing. I'm in my armchair sipping scotch.
25: Kevin Wynn is the author of the novels My Documents and New Waves. And in 2017, he wrote an article for GQ called How to Read a Whole Damn Book Every Week.
26: You have to make it a more regular habit than that. Because if you just wait for all those times when you're drinking scotch, hopefully you don't drink that much scotch. Hope you read more than you drink scotch. But yeah, if you wait for all those moments, you're never going to finish a book.
25: Whether your reading daydreams involve you at the park, in an armchair, at a lakeside retreat, or on the beach, what if you let those go and allowed yourself to read whenever, wherever? That's our takeaway one. This summer, read when you can, wherever you are.
26: The hardest part about reading a book is just like opening the book.
25: Wynn says instead of waiting for that perfect, distraction-free, cinematic moment, look for smaller opportunities throughout the day. Standing on the train platform, there's a few minutes to read. In a long line for lunch, you can get a chapter in. Read when you're early to school pickup or when you're waiting for your clothes to be done at the laundromat. And if you commute to work, well, that's a gimme.
26: Driving to work, it's audiobook time. You get on the subway, it's time to like open the book. I'm not going to play video games on my phone or listen to a podcast. It's really easy to have that kind of discipline because it's sort of like a sequestered part of your day where you decide, I'm doing this thing at this time.
25: Now, to set yourself up for success here, you need to have books within reach. That's takeaway two.
1: I have an upstairs book and a downstairs book and a car book and a bathroom book and a bathtub book. You know, I have books everywhere.
25: Juanita Giles is the executive director of the Virginia Children's Book Festival.
1: Put them all over the place and always have one with you. And pretty soon you'll pick one up and you'll start reading and then there you go.
25: Now you might be thinking, how can my e-reader or my phone be in five places at once? Yeah, you're going to need good old paper and ink books for this. And you don't have to buy them all. Your local library will be happy to supply. Lastly, takeaway three, only read the books you want to read. If you're struggling to read a particular book, maybe you need to give it a little bit of a chance, or maybe you just don't like it. Tracy Thomas is the host of the literary podcast, The Stacks.
2: For my work, I have to read books and finish books that I do not always like. I can tell you, usually within 10 to 20 pages, if I will like a book.
25: But your book reading hobby is not a job. So no, you don't have to finish a book that has you snoozing.
2: I think if you're falling asleep while you're reading it, that's a good sign that maybe you don't like it. I think that if you are constantly checking your phone while you're reading, that might be a sign that you don't like it. I think that if you want to do anything else but read, that might be a sign that you don't like what you're reading. Put it down. Save yourself.
25: There are way too many books in the world to read ones you don't like. For NPR News, I'm Marielle Segarra.
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4: A big spring for American clean energy. I'm Randy Simon, and this is Earthwise, a look at our changing environment. The part of the year between the chill of winter and the heat of midsummer tends to be when renewable energy systems perform best. Longer, milder days when electricity demand is relatively low are when wind and solar power are ramping up and can account for greater shares of grid energy consumption. Clean energy set multiple records this spring. For all of May, solar power outgenerated coal power, and sunshine was the third biggest source of electricity in the country. Solar has been leading the country in new capacity construction for 5 years running, so each spring, the ever larger solar fleet is doing more and more. In California, clean energy broke lots of records. On the evening of March 29th, batteries provided 44% of the electricity demand of the grid, managed by the California Independent System Operator, so the lack of sunshine did not result in fossil fuels taking over. California is also tapping more and more wind power for nighttime supply. On May 16th, gas power plants never provided more than 3% of demand over the four-hour period after 7 p.m. New York State doesn't have the battery banks that California has, but nevertheless set a new solar production record on June 3rd. At noon that day, solar power provided a record 29% of the state's power. This spring, Texas set pretty much every clean energy record there is. For example, wind and solar power provided a record 79% of the state's demand on the afternoon of March 14th. The growing portfolio of clean energy sources has only begun to set records and power more and more of the electricity grid. Earthwise is a production of WAMC. 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
7: I'm here at Rerouted 210 Urban Winery, and I'm with Jennifer Beckman. So Jennifer, I'd like to ask you, if I bought 9 bottles, can I get a free bottle of wine?
8: I would say no. I would be happy to share a glass with you. We could definitely share some conversation. Conversation is free. But the 1 for 10, I don't know that we could do that.
7: Let's say that I want 1 glass of wine. And after I drink the wine, I'm going to tell you exactly what I'm going to pay for that glass of wine.
8: I could not do that. And if you wanted to do that, we could have our bouncer talk to you about those negotiations.
7: But you believe in your wine, right? I mean, you truly think that people enjoy your wine, they'll come back, right?
8: I do. I mean, we're still here. We've made it through a pandemic, Snowmageddon, a whole lot of construction, and we're still standing. So I think that's a great testament.
7: Don't you think that if you just said, hey, pay what you like for this wonderful wine that I'm providing, do you think that you could actually make a business out of that?
8: Unfortunately, I don't. And I got to tell you that I most certainly have listened to more than 10% of my fair share of TPR programming. So I think that I'm going to have to rethink what I give annually.
7: Let's say that you go to the bank and you're going to present this business model to them. The TPR business model, where less than 10% of the people are going to pay for a product they enjoy and love and would consume regularly. Would you have been able to start your business using that business model?
8: Well, Jeff, there's an old saying, how do you make a small fortune? You take a large fortune and you open a winery. So if we cut that down to only 10% or choose what you pay, I think that we'd have a hard time having anyone come back to offer any investment.
7: Any suggestions that you might have on how TPR could change our business model?
8: I think TPR is doing it right. You're putting out great programming. You give us some great entertainment. I listen at least 10% of the time as I drive back and forth to the Texas Hill Country. I'll definitely rethink my annual contributions after this discussion.
7: All right. Thank you, Jennifer.
0: And that was Jeff Ilardi, our business member specialist, talking about membership here at Texas Public Radio. 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
10: Live from NPR News in Washington, I'm Libby Casey. President Trump and his team had been teasing what they called a bombshell announcement on election integrity. But as NPR's Miles Parks reports, Trump's speech to the nation last night provided no new evidence for the fraud claims Trump has been making for years.
11: Last night's unveiling of newly declassified material tracked with what was already known about the 2020 election. Take Trump's claims about China, for instance. He described a sinister plot to interfere in the 2020 election, involving access to millions of voter records. But it was known China favored Joe Biden as a candidate, and the data Trump is talking about is generally public record and widely available, says David Becker of the Center for Election Innovation and Research.
14: Having the voter data itself doesn't allow you to change anything. I can have my kids' class list, but that doesn't mean I can change the grades of everybody in the class.
11: Trump provided no new evidence for any fraudulent votes cast in American elections. Miles Parks, NPR News, Washington.
10: The air quality is poor from the Dakotas into the Midwest and across the East Coast. Wildfire smoke from Canada is spiking pollution in the U.S. to dangerous levels. NPR's Kristen Wright reports.
15: Detroit, Chicago, and New York are experiencing some of the worst air quality in the world, according to rankings by IQ Air. And meteorologists say it's among the worst in years. Parts of Pennsylvania hit code purple, which is worse than red. Smoke from more than 800 wildfires burning in Canada is able to travel long distances, and the summer heat can make the air quality even worse. Officials are advising people to stay indoors, especially older adults, children, and those with health issues. Kristen Wright, NPR News, Washington.
10: Hundreds of federal border security buoys are floating down the Rio Grande after being swept away by floodwaters near Eagle Pass, Texas. The loose buoys have prompted officials to close some international bridges in South Texas. Texas Public Radio's David Martin Davies has more.
16: The Department of Homeland Security's river buoys broke loose after massive rainfall and floated downstream. The city of Eagle Pass temporarily closed two international bridges to Mexico as the barriers passed through. Downstream in Laredo, officials have activated the city's operations center, and crews are using drones to track the buoys. Officials say the drifting barriers could affect operations at the city's four international bridges. Laredo is one of the nation's busiest inland ports. DHS installed hundreds of miles of a floating border wall in the Rio Grande earlier this year to deter illegal immigration. For NPR News, I'm David Martin Davies in San Antonio.
10: Federal health officials have identified lettuce grown in Mexico and served by Taco Bell locations in five states as a source of the outbreak of cyclospora, a diarrhea-causing parasite. The CDC warns against eating iceberg lettuce in Taco Bell in five states.
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0: This is TPR News. I'm Steve Short. Officials in Kerr County held a news conference this afternoon to discuss ongoing efforts in the flood-ravaged area. TPR's Jerry Clayton has more.
21: County officials say they were more prepared this year for the event since last year's tragic flood. They say the new flood warning system did what it was designed to do, including the fail-safe system. Kerr County Sheriff Larry Latha.
27: The good news and the best news right now is that we don't have any reports of anybody missing, and I'm really proud of that, so I think we're in really good shape.
21: Officials say six bridges in the county received major damage, and they are still waiting to access some areas for further assessment. One man died in western Kerr County during the flood this week when the mobile home he was in was swept away. I'm Jerry Clayton in San Antonio.
0: Federal officials are asking for patience from the public as they conduct their investigation into the death of a Mexican immigrant who died after getting shot by an ICE officer last week. The U.S. Attorney for the Southern District of Texas, Aaron Reitz, spoke on the investigation into the shooting of Lorenzo Salgado Araujo.
3: We are doing everything we can to seek the truth and do the right thing. In the meantime, I encourage the public to give the FBI and DHS the opportunity to investigate.
0: Wright says that preliminary information indicates that Salgado Araujo shifted his work van into reverse, then forwarded again while an officer was partially inside the van or immediately next to it. And during that confrontation, the fatal shot was fired. The family's attorney says the explanation that Salgado Araujo weaponized his vehicle is false. Local law enforcement agencies and the Texas Rangers are all conducting separate investigations as well. It's going to be mostly cloudy tonight. A low's expected around 76. It'll be mostly sunny and breezy on Saturday with a high near 92, and then partly sunny on Sunday with a high near 93. Right now in San Antonio, it's 91 degrees. It's 87 in Kerrville and 80 in Del Rio. 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
18: This is All Things Considered from NPR News. I'm Elsa Chang in Culver City, California.
13: And I'm Scott Detrow in Washington. We are learning new details about the U.S. Immigration and Customs Enforcement officer who allegedly fatally shot a Colombian man in Maine on Monday. People who were close to the officer tell NPR's Vanessa Romo that he was prone to violence and held racist beliefs. And a note, there will be discussions of violent abuse in this story. Vanessa joins me now to discuss this reporting. Hey there.
19: Hi, Scott.
13: You've spoken to Ashley Brulette, who identified her ex-husband, David Brulette, as the officer who fatally shot Juan Sebastian Duran Guerrero. What has she told you?
19: I had a lengthy phone call with Ashley. She told me that she found out that Brulette was the officer responsible when he called her on Wednesday asking her to vouch for his character.
20: He asked me to basically talk good in his character, not to talk bad about him, and I told him that I was not going to lie for him.
19: Ashley said that there were many instances of violence in their marriage, which lasted from 2007 to 2009, including a time where she says that he held a gun to her head. And now, there are no police reports to corroborate the story because Ashley says that when she called authorities to report the violence, she would end up recanting her story. But she does have a voicemail message from Brulette from November of last year in which his speech is slurred, and he ends it by saying that she and the women in her family should have their throats cut out.
22: Am I threatening that I'm going to do that? Nope. But do I think that you should have your throat cuts? Or should have had them cut? Yep.
19: Ashley also discussed other disturbing incidents with us, including violence against his children. And then we have court documents filed by Brulette's second ex-wife, Lucinda Brulette, also includes allegations of aggressive behavior.
13: And in addition to this, there are others speaking out about David Brulette who have known him for a long time, right?
19: Yes. Maine Public Radio spoke with a family member of Brulette's who said that he had mental health issues. And they asked to speak anonymously because of fear that they could be targeted by him or by others because of his actions. And separately, I spoke to Brulette's high school best friend, Scott Collins. They all grew up together in Gardner, Maine. And he described Brulette as always looking for fights. And he said that Brulette was prone to using racial slurs against black people in high school. And this is something that Ashley also echoed.
20: He has displayed racism. He's referred to black people as the N-word. His nickname in high school was White Boy David, if that tells you anything.
13: So we're hearing from several people from several different parts of his life. What other evidence of Brulette's character is out there?
19: Maine Public Media has gotten a hold of hundreds of pages of court documents. They chronicle Brulette's tumultuous family life and allegations of violence against his oldest daughter, which he has with Ashley, and another daughter he has with Lucinda. There's a 2021 court filing in which Lucinda accused Brulette of becoming more aggressive with their daughter. She recorded the incident in documents, writing that Brulette was antagonizing the girl and at one point grabbed her feet and dragged her out of bed.
13: Have we heard anything from Brulette himself or from the Department of Homeland Security?
19: David Brulette has not responded to messages from NPR seeking comment. An ICE spokesperson said that the agency will not confirm or deny whether Brulette was the ICE officer responsible for Duran Guerrero's death. But that ICE spokesperson, Lauren Biss, did say in an email that the ICE officer in question has, quote, nearly a decade of federal law enforcement experience with required training. And in the meantime, the FBI and an internal ICE agency are investigating the shooting.
13: NPR's Vanessa Romo, thanks for your reporting.
19: Thank you.
18: All right, we are more than halfway through the primaries, and many of the Senate races are now set. The math has not changed. If Democrats want to take control of the chamber, they need to flip 4 seats. Republicans insist that they will hold the majority, but they admit it could be a narrow one. And with President Trump's low approval ratings, driven largely by the war with Iran and economic frustrations across the country, things could still shift. NPR political reporter Maham Javid has been looking at this and joins us now. Hi, Maham.
1: Hi.
18: Okay, so let's talk about the Democrats' odds of taking the Senate. What do you make of them?
1: So the Democrats can see a number of paths to taking control of the Senate. The most likely way to win the majority right now seems to be through Maine, Ohio, Alaska, and North Carolina.
18: Okay.
1: The race that Democrats feel most confident about is North Carolina, and the polls back that up. The contest is between former Democratic Governor Roy Cooper and Republican Michael Whatley. He's the former RNC chairman and a close Trump ally. Republicans are encouraged by Whatley's fundraising skills. I mean, the race is on track to break spending records.
18: Mm.
1: Meanwhile, the Democrats believe that Cooper's name recognition is going to help them win. There is one thing working against the Democrats, though. The last time they won a Senate race in North Carolina was nearly 2 decades ago, in 2008.
18: Wow, okay. So that could be a tough hill to climb. I'm going to move north now because there's been so much attention on the Maine Senate race since the Democratic nominee, Graham Platner, dropped out. Where do things stand in that race right now?
1: Yeah, so some in the Democratic establishment would say Platner's exit actually improves their chances in Maine.
18: Mm.
1: Platner suspended his campaign after facing an allegation of rape that he denies, but even before that allegation, there were a number of scandals he was facing, and many in the party thought that he would not be able to defeat Republican Senator Susan Collins. She is known for winning and getting votes not just from conservatives, but also from the bluest parts of the state. What she has working against her is the fact that she's a Republican running in a state that President Trump lost just back in 2024.
18: Mm-hmm.
1: The Maine Democratic Party has till July 27th to find a replacement candidate. Nearly a dozen people have thrown their hat in the ring. This race was considered a toss-up when Platner was the candidate, and that hasn't changed.
18: Well, what are some of the other toss-ups that we should be watching?
1: Well, there's Alaska, which used to be a lean Republican race, but it became a toss-up because the Republican incumbent, Senator Dan Sullivan, now shares the ballot with another Dan Sullivan.
18: I see that.
1: The two Dan Sullivans running in the race could confuse voters at the ballot box. The leading Democratic candidate, former Representative Mary Peltola, is campaigning on affordability. Peltola, the two Dan Sullivans, and other candidates will face each other in an open primary on August 18th. Before that, though, we'll be watching Michigan. The primary is set for August 4th, and it's captured national attention. There's Representative Haley Stevens versus former Detroit health official Abdul Al-Sayed. The former is a centrist, while the latter is a progressive, promising Medicare for all and the abolishment of ICE. So really highlighting this trend that we've been seeing in the Democratic Party, where progressives are taking on establishment candidates.
18: Mm-hmm.
1: The winner will face the all but certain Republican nominee, Mike Rogers. Republicans are relishing this drawn-out brawl between the two Democrats, while Democrats feel confident that they will hold on to Michigan.
18: Michigan. Okay, well, that brings us to Ohio. And you mentioned that Democrats could possibly flip a seat there, yeah?
1: Yeah, there's Ohio. Here, Democrats did get the candidate they wanted, former Senator Sherrod Brown. He's built a hefty war chest to take on the incumbent Republican Senator John Husted, who was appointed to that seat. Democrats feel good about Brown sticking to kitchen table economic issues, while Republicans point out that voters rejected Brown in 2024, and they could do the same this year.
18: That is NPR political reporter Maham Javid. Thank you so much, Maham.
1: Thank you.
13: In the lead up to Taylor Swift and Travis Kelce's New York City wedding, the rumor mill went into overdrive. We have all at some point in time engaged in some gossip. But have you ever considered the origins of gossip? Not the tea, the actual word. For this week's Word of the Week, our segment on the origins of words, NPR's Jacqueline Diaz dug into its history.
2: Maybe what you think of when you hear the word gossip is the toxic, backstabbing world of the TV series Gossip Girl.
4: Sorry, and who am I? That's not a secret I'll never tell. You know you love me. XOXO, Gossip Girl.
2: Gossip might have a broadly negative connotation now, and that show did not help. But the word did not start out that way. That's according to etymology expert Jess Seferis.
8: So, gossip, curiously, was originally a word for a godparent. It evolved from the Old English term godsib, literally a god relative.
2: And it went through another transformation before the Middle Ages.
8: That became a word for a close friend or a neighbor. And that's our little stepping stone over to the current notion of this word.
2: And as it started to refer more to women, it in turn started getting a negative connotation.
8: According to gendered stereotypes, what do women friends do when they get together socially? They chat idly about the people and the happenings in their lives.
2: Longtime feminist author and professor Silvia Federici says the negative shift in the word was no accident.
12: The devaluation of gossip is part of the devaluation of women's lives. Of devaluation of women's activity and a devaluation of women's knowledges.

0: women held some power and were valued in the community. For example, in medieval society in Europe, a woman could go to court and directly accuse a man of a crime. Two centuries later, she wouldn't be able to do that. And so Federici says women's gossip is viewed as...
1: idleness is identified with waste, is identified with social rebelliousness.
0: But she says with the onset of the feminist movement, there's been a revaluation of the role women's gossip plays in their relationships.
1: They are, aiding each other, a form of protection and form of trying to understand their society, from a specific position.
0: So maybe sharing a bit of gossip isn't so bad. Jacqueline Diaz, NPR News.
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5: It's 419. I'm Steve Short with a look at San Antonio traffic. There's a stalled vehicle on the north side on westbound Loop 410 at Highway 281. It's blocking the left lane of the connector ramp to Highway 281. Also, FM 1863 on the far north side is closed between Highway 281 and FM 3009 due to flooding. It's going to be mostly cloudy tonight. A low's expected around 76. It'll be mostly sunny and breezy on Saturday with the high around 92. Partly sunny on Sunday with the high around 93. Right now in San Antonio, it's 91 degrees. It's 87 in Kerrville and 80 in Del Rio.

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0: future for local news. One of the statistics that really sticks with me is that in the most recent survey of journalists per community members, Texas ranks 47th in the entire country for the number of journalists for every 100,000 community members. And our coming together is really an effort to fight that, to make sure that we're creating a strong ecosystem for news and information in San Antonio. 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
5: Live from NPR News in New York City, I'm Dohali Saikautau. Homeland Security Secretary Mark Wayne Mullen says the Department of Homeland Security has found more than 250,000 potential non-citizens who registered to vote in at least four states.
6: This isn't about rehashing the 2020 election. This is just exposing what took place and to make sure it never happens again.
5: He did not say how DHS came up with that number. Speaking to reporters earlier today, Mullen also echoed President Trump's assertion that election security is national security. In a public address last night, President Trump repeated his claims of election fraud in the 2020 election. The United Kingdom's ruling party has named the former mayor of Manchester, England, Andy Burnham, as its leader, paving the way for him to succeed Keir Starmer as prime minister on Monday. NPR's Lauren Frere reports from London.
7: My honour to declare that the duly elected leader of the Labour Party is Andy Burnham.
8: Burnham succeeds caretaker Prime Minister Starmer, whom polls showed failed to convince voters that change was coming amid rising costs of living and slow growth. In his first speech as ruling party leader, Burnham said the UK has, quote, turned its back on working class communities that were once the centre-left Labour Party's base.
9: That's what we're going to do, everybody. We're going to give them hope.
8: He promised to unite his party, reverse the privatization of various industries, and devolve power away from the capital to municipal and regional authorities. Burnham's expected to meet the King and get sworn in as Prime Minister on Monday. Lauren Freyer, NPR News, London.
5: Secretary of State Marco Rubio is expected to travel to the Philippines this weekend to attend a regional summit of leaders from the Indo-Pacific and Southeast Asia. He also plans to meet China's foreign minister on the sidelines of this summit. This is NPR.
10: Live from the Texas Newsroom, I'm Gail DeLauder. Dangerous flooding continues across the Texas Hill Country in southwest Texas, even as the heaviest rain has moved out of the region. Texas Public Radio's David Martin Davies has more.
11: At least two people have died after being swept away in the floodwaters. State officials say emergency crews have conducted more than 230 rescues. This after some areas in the region known as Flash Flood Alley received over 20 inches of rain. The National Weather Service says moderate to major flooding is occurring or is forecast along the Guadalupe, Nueces, Frio, Medina, Pernales, and San Antonio rivers. Residents are being warned to avoid flooded roads and remain alert for downstream river surges. I'm David Martin Davies in San Antonio.
10: Meanwhile, authorities are waiting for the water to recede before they start assessing damage. The Texas Newsroom's Lucio Vasquez was on today's Austin Signal on KUT.
12: I mean, we've seen reports that the river actually rose higher this time around than last time, at least in some parts of the river. And it's also important to note that, like, the Guadalupe River is the main, I guess, vein, right? Mm-hmm. But there are smaller creeks and other rivers in this area that also rose throughout the last few days, throughout the week.
10: Governor Abbott has named Legislative Director Robert S. Houghton as the next Texas Secretary of State. That's after Jane Nelson resigned in June. Houghton's main job will be to oversee elections. His appointment comes just 4 months before voters go to the polls for the midterms. I'm Gail DeLauder.
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15: It's All Things Considered from NPR News. I'm Scott Detrow in Washington.
16: And I'm Elsa Chang in Culver City, California. Lettuce from Mexico is linked to a multi-state outbreak of Cyclospora, and the Food and Drug Administration is now warning people not to eat shredded iceberg lettuce served at Taco Bell locations in the affected states. NPR's Allison Aubrey joins us now with more details. Hi, Allison.
17: Hi, Elsa. Great to be here.
16: Great to have you. Okay, so what started out as this small outbreak seemed to grow really quickly, and now it sounds like we have the source of this outbreak. It's been identified?
17: Well, yes, a likely source. The Centers for Disease Control and Prevention says more than 1,600 people infected with cyclospora reported eating Taco Bell in five states. These are Indiana, Kentucky, Michigan, Ohio, and West Virginia. And in Michigan, where investigators interviewed nearly 200 people who'd gotten sick after eating a Taco Bell, 90% said they'd eaten iceberg lettuce as part of their meal.
18: 90%. Okay, yep. So is the contaminated lettuce being removed from the supply chain?
17: Well, that is certainly the goal. A statement from Taco Bell says it has taken immediate action to voluntarily remove potentially affected lettuce. The FDA's traceback investigation has identified a single supplier of iceberg lettuce from Mexico. Earlier this afternoon, Taylor Farms confirmed it is removing all iceberg lettuce sourced from central Mexico. The company says no Taylor Farms branded salads or kits, those are the ones, you know, that you can buy in the grocery store, are associated with this outbreak. But as part of the investigation, the FDA says it's working with states to collect sample products for testing and analysis. And the agency says it's also increasing screening at the border, Elsa, aiming to identify lettuce that may be implicated in this outbreak.
18: Okay, well, you've named five states here, Indiana, Kentucky, Michigan, Ohio, and West Virginia. But, but Allison, what about cases in other states?
17: Yeah, so the outbreak in the Midwest is big. Thousands of cases there, but cyclospora cases have been reported in a total of 34 states. It's possible that more states will be added to this advisory. So here's the rub, Elsa. I mean, the link to shredded lettuce served at Taco Bell may not explain all of the cases. The FDA says this investigation is ongoing and contaminated lettuce may have been shipped to other retailers. It's also possible that there's another source that has led to some of these cyclospora cases.
18: Oh, dear. Okay, well, then short of not eating any iceberg lettuce, how can people otherwise protect themselves right now?
17: Yeah, well, cyclospora is a parasite that gets onto produce from contaminated water, typically when the crops are being irrigated, and then the parasite causes the GI issues, clearly. Now, I don't know too many people who want to eat cooked lettuce, Elsa, but heat does kill the parasite. So food cooked to 158 degrees will get rid of the pathogen. More practically, the CDC recommends rinsing produce. Here's Dr. Gwen Biggerstaff of the CDC.
19: Wash your hands and any fresh produce thoroughly under running water before eating, cutting, or cooking. This will reduce the risk of infection.
17: It may not get rid of all of the parasite, but it helps.
18: Okay, wash, wash, wash.
17: That's right.
18: What should people do, though, if they think they might be infected?
17: Yeah,
18: oh, God.
17: Good question. This is a nasty infection with symptoms that can last weeks. So if you've had diarrhea with waves of fatigue or nausea, officials say you should ask to be tested. I mean, there is no routine testing for cyclospora, but with this big outbreak, it is now on the radar of healthcare providers. And the good news, Elsa, is that it's treatable with antibiotics.
18: You can get rid of it. That's NPR's
17: right.
18: Allison Aubrey. Thank you, Allison.
17: Thank you.
15: The World Cup has been a sports betting bonanza for prediction markets and sites like Kalshi. People have bet tens of billions of dollars on everything from who will win or lose to how many assists a player will have and even what the announcers will say live. Despite all of this, Kalshi says it is not a sports gambling app, and winning this argument with courts and regulators will determine the future of this booming new industry. For more, we are joined by NPR's Bobby Allen, who's been following the chaotic world of prediction markets and making it make as much sense as it can. Hey, Bobby.
20: Hey, what's up, Scott?
15: There has been a lot of betting in the World Cup, obviously. The final game is Sunday. There's going to be even more. Can you start by explaining how Kalshi became such a dominant sports betting site?
20: Yeah, well, around 30 states allow some form of online sports betting, but some really big states like California and Texas do not. So that was a huge opportunity for prediction markets like Kalshi. They argue they are a type of financial product, not a gambling company, so they haven't been following state gambling rules. That's allowed them to offer sports betting in places like California and Texas and many other places. On top of that, gambling apps typically require users to be 21, but Kalshi's minimum age is 18 million, meaning, you know, Scott, millions more people can access it. And we saw this in full force, as you mentioned, during the World Cup. According to analytics company Ticker Tracker, more than $40 billion has been bet on the soccer tournament. For context, this is 10 times more than what betting apps DraftKings and FanDuel are expected to see.
15: A question I find myself asking a lot this year: how is all of this legal?
20: Yeah, I get that one too. So Kelce has the support of the Trump administration, importantly. The company has argued it is a type of financial product known as an events contract, and federal regulators agree. That's allowed Kelce and the entire prediction market sector to really boom. Betting on Kelce has grown 700%, Scott, in just 1 year. There are dozens of lawsuits involving Kelce over who should exactly regulate this industry, the states or the federal government. It's a big existential fight for the companies, and there is a lot of money on the line for the states.
15: How so?
20: Two words, tax revenue. I added up the numbers, and state-authorized sports gambling operators pay like $4 billion a year. Mm-hmm. In New York, for instance, betting sites are subject to a 51% tax, and that money, you know, funds New York public schools. In Colorado, gaming taxes are dedicated to water projects. Every state uses the gambling taxes a little differently, but part of what is driving states to crack down on prediction markets is this tax revenue that states say Kelce is avoiding.
15: What is Kelce's response here on these claims that it's avoiding taxes?
20: Yeah, the company says states have no business taxing them because, again, they claim they are not a gambling company. Kelce also says it spent years getting approval with federal regulators in Washington, and they want to stay overseen by this once obscure small agency known as the Commodity Futures Trading Commission. Say once obscure because no longer anymore. It's in the news quite a bit now. Mm-hmm. But Scott historically has kept an eye on things like crude oil futures and soybean prices. But now it's policing bets on Met Gala outfits, who will win the latest season of Love Island, and of course, whether announcers will say what a strike during the final World Cup game on Sunday. So place your bets if you want, Scott.
15: And no thanks, Bobby Allen. Thank you so much.
20: Thanks.

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3: It's 4:49. I'm Steve Short with a look at San Antonio traffic. There's a wreck on the north side on northbound Highway 281 at Evans Road. The right lane is blocked. It's causing traffic to slow. Also, a stalled vehicle on the northwest side on westbound I-10 at De Zavala is blocking the center lane. That's causing delays. And FM 1863 between Highway 281 and FM 3009 is closed due to flooding. It's going to be mostly cloudy tonight. A low's expected around 76. It'll be mostly sunny and breezy on Saturday with a high around 92, and partly sunny on Sunday with a high near 93. Right now in San Antonio, it's 91 degrees. It's 87 in Kerrville and 80 in Del Rio. Well, TPR is more than a station. It's a community built around curiosity, conversation, and trusted information. At a time when many local news organizations are shrinking, TPR and the San Antonio Report are taking a different approach. 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In the studio with me this afternoon is our president and CEO, Ashley Alvarado.
4: So happy to be here with you, Steve, and to just reflect on how easy it is to feel disconnected from one another right now. 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
5: This is Ira Glass of This American Life. As you probably heard, federal funding for public radio is gone. Newsrooms of all kinds continue to be gutted. Maybe you heard about the Washington Post. 300 journalists, a third of their newsroom, laid off this winter. AI is churning out content, rerouting search traffic, which threatens the economic model of any organization that invests money in reporting and storytelling, like our program, This American Life, like this radio station. Meanwhile, social video apps like TikTok and Instagram are mopping up people's attention, pulling audience and advertising revenue away from everybody else. 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And what do we have on our side? What do we have that can outweigh all of that? You. Literally you. Hear my voice right now. The fairest way to pay for this, I think we all can understand that and agree on this, the fairest way is that those of us who like this stuff that happens on this radio station, we all chip in. Congress said last year that the federal government should not contribute to radio stations like this one, that these stations should be funded by the people who like them, the people who listen. That last point is not a crazy thought. Seriously, if we can't turn to you right now to help out, who's going to step in? We need your help. We would not be interrupting programming for this long if we didn't. Who do we have to keep this going? We have you. Here's how to give.
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8: Live from NPR News in Washington, I'm Libby Casey. Smoke from wildfires in Canada and Minnesota prompted more air quality alerts today in the upper Midwest, Northeast, and Mid-Atlantic U.S. Air quality levels spiked in places including Minnesota and Washington, D.C., to the hazardous code purple level, which is worse than red level. And the smoky conditions will likely stick around as fires burn unchecked across a remote region of Canada. Meteorologist Mandy Thalhuber with NPR News.
9: Wildfire smoke, it can travel incredible distances because they're just tiny little smoke particles, and they're so small that they stay suspended in the air for days. And the intense heat that these large fires produce, it lofts that smoke thousands of feet into the atmosphere. And, you know, once it's high enough, strong winds, including our jet stream, mm-hmm. we kind of like to think of it as like a highway, it kind of carries it hundreds or even thousands of miles.
8: Which areas will stay smoky depends on wind directions in the coming days. Secretary of Homeland Security Mark Wayne Mullen is warning state officials that if they don't implement the Trump administration's election security measures, they could face penalties. NPR's Jude Joffe Block reports his remarks follow the president's speech Thursday evening.
10: Mullen says DHS will roll out an updated election infrastructure plan for states, and they will lose access to grants if they don't follow it. The Trump administration wants states to use a federal data system known as SAVE to check voter rolls for non-citizens and deceased voters. Mullen had a warning for state officials that don't participate.
11: We will make sure that we make those states a priority to look at who voted in their states and hold then the election officials accountable.
10: That could mean fines or even prison time, Mullins said. He says DHS found 250,000 non-citizens on the public voter rolls of four states, but how DHS arrived at that number is unknown, and election experts say that figure is likely highly inaccurate. Jude Jaffe Black, NPR News.
8: Federal regulators say they will once again allow Boeing to certify that its planes are airworthy. NPR's Joel Rose reports today's announcement comes after years of safety efforts at the aerospace giant.
12: The Federal Aviation Administration says Boeing can take responsibility for certifying all of its 737 MAX and 787 planes starting next week. It's a big milestone for the plane maker. The FAA revoked Boeing's ability to self-certify its 737 MAX planes in 2019 after a pair of deadly crashes. Regulators did the same for the 787 Dreamliner in 2022, citing production quality issues. The FAA now says it has confidence in Boeing to ensure that all of its planes are airworthy after months of data and safety reviews. The agency is also easing the monthly production caps it imposed on the 737 MAX, allowing Boeing to make up to 47 per month. Joel Rose, NPR News, Washington.
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6: This is TPR News. I'm Steve Short. Floodwaters continue moving downstream along the Nueces River, creating dangerous travel conditions across Zavala County. Limited evacuations are underway in and around Crystal City. TPR's David Martin Davies has more.
14: Residents along Curtis Burney Road near Crystal City have been told to evacuate as floodwaters continue moving downstream through the Nueces River. The Zavala County Sheriff's Office says water is projected to reach homes along the road. Officials are warning residents near the river, particularly in the Asherton Landing and Chula Vista subdivisions, to prepare for possible flooding. The National Weather Service forecast major flooding near Asherton, southwest of Crystal City. The river could spread more than a mile wide, flooding Farm-to-Market Road 190 and making Highway 85 impassable. Residents should follow Zavala County Sheriff's Office updates and avoid flooded roads. I'm David Martin Davies in San Antonio.
6: The City of San Antonio and the local police officers union have reached a tentative contract agreement. Officers will receive a cumulative base pay increase of 16.5% under the proposed three-year agreement. It's expected to cost the city about $102 million over the next 3 years. The city and the Police Officers Association have met 10 times since negotiations first began on January 30th. SpaceX scrubbed the launch Thursday of its massive Starship rocket from its South Texas site. SpaceX CEO Elon Musk said some of the engines didn't start, triggering an automatic launch abort. He says the next earliest launch time will probably be next week. The flight is expected to see the first deployment of Starlink version 3 satellites and conduct several tests related to engine relight and re-entry improvements. It's going to be mostly cloudy tonight. A low's expected around 76. It'll be mostly sunny and breezy on Saturday with a high near 92. Right now in San Antonio, it's 92 degrees, 88 in Kerrville, and 83 in Del Rio. 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
15: This is All Things Considered from NPR News. I'm Elsa Chang in Culver City, California.
0: And I'm Scott Detrow in Washington. President Trump's primetime speech last night on election security did not actually present evidence of widespread illegal voting. Trump continues to claim baselessly that the 2020 election was stolen from him, and he made a series of claims about what he called shocking vulnerabilities in U.S. elections.
16: Americans were blatantly lied to about the security of our election infrastructure, including electronic voting machines and ballot counting systems, dishonest almost all.
0: To talk through the president's claims and the politics around the speech, we are joined by political correspondent Ashley Lopez and White House correspondent Franco Ordonez. Hi to both of you.
17: Hey there.
18: Hey, Scott.
0: Ashley, I'm going to start with you. The White House also released a number of newly declassified documents about some election topics. You cover elections and voting. What are people in those worlds saying about Trump's speech in these documents?
9: Well, they're saying he didn't really provide any new or old information that proves U.S. elections were interfered with. Some of the information was already released publicly. Other things have long been known by election security experts. I've heard experts point out that there is evidence of foreign influence in our elections. That is well known. However, influence is a very different thing than interference. I talked to Pamela Smith about this. She's the president and CEO of Verified Voting. She said she's worried about how this all landed with voters who are hearing a lot of this stuff for the first time.
17: So it might sound alarming. We have this document and we have that document, but there wasn't anything new in the documents.
9: And look, voting experts have been pointing out for years that our voting systems have vulnerabilities. A lot of voting infrastructure around the country is aging. But then she made this really key point, which is that elections have multiple safeguards, including the fact that almost everyone votes with paper ballots, and these ballots are used to audit these systems.
0: So, Ashley, you said that some of these claims and issues were already known. Can we just take one example and walk through that?
9: Sure.
0: Okay, so let's go with something that caught my ear last night. President Trump talked about China accessing millions of Americans' voter data. What should listeners know about that?
9: Yeah, this is a good example of something that was already known. There was U.S. intel back in 2020 that said China had accessed voter registration data from some states. A lot of these documents from the White House were heavily redacted, so we don't really know much else about how China acquired this information. But many states have publicly available voter rolls. Anyone can ask for them, and actually those White House documents point out that China purchased some of this voter data commercially.
18: Let me jump in here, Scott. I mean, it's not surprising though that a country like China would be trying to gather so much of this information about Americans. But as Ashley pointed out, there's no evidence that those adversaries have been able to change votes or affect an outcome.
0: All right, Franco, now you've hopped into the conversation. Let's talk a bit about the politics here. You know, Trump is not on the ballot this year, but the midterms loom. How do you view the speech from a political lens?
18: I mean, I view it very substantially. I mean, one of the most powerful tools that a president has, a political tool, is his bully pulpit. Trump's using a primetime address that's often saved for the most important and sensitive discussions, such as, you know, making the case for a country going to war. Mm-hmm. But Trump did not, for example, use this speech to further explain why the U.S. decided just a few days ago to restart the war with Iran. Instead, as Ashley laid out, this was primarily about rehashing old claims.
0: Especially given that timing, why do you think President Trump did this? We know voters are focused on things like the economy and this Iran war. What possible political advantage could Trump get by using a high-profile platform like this to talk about election security?
18: Yeah, I mean, Trump's been sowing doubt on the election system for decades. He also wants to pressure lawmakers to pass his legislation that would overhaul elections, legislation that's been stalled in Congress. But one other thing, Scott, this speech may also be about redefining the terms of the debate going into the midterms. I mean, voters are very concerned about the economy in Iran, and that's been hurting Trump politically. But election security is something that has energized Trump supporters in the past. So even though many of these claims have already been debunked, Democrats actually risk being drawn into a prolonged back and forth with Republicans on proposals that they think are popular, instead of spending that time talking about the economy.
0: Flip side, though, is there a political risk to Trump from dredging up these old election claims and also kind of talking about them in such a conspiratorial way?
18: Yeah, for sure. I mean, there were a lot of concerns, actually, ahead of the speech that this could hurt Republicans and make them look out of touch. I mean, many Republicans have been clamoring for a while now that Trump should focus on the economy, especially those Republicans who are running for re-election in swing districts. But Trump has not really heeded those requests, even announced he would not sign a very popular bill to lower housing costs out of protest, actually, for the party not doing more on this issue. You know, as some lawmakers have said, Trump either doesn't realize or he doesn't care that members of his own party are running in swing districts with a lot of moderate voters. But as we've reported before, Trump rarely adjusts his message for moderates.
0: Yeah. Ashley, back to you. Franco mentioned that Trump's claims are undermining confidence in elections. Is this something election officials are worried about?
9: I mean, it's what election officials are most worried about. As I mentioned, there are all these safeguards in place to protect our voting systems. Actual interference in the counting of votes is not what keeps election officials up at night. What does is voters not trusting outcomes. And because this wasn't the first time Trump has tried to sow distrust in elections, officials know and are preparing for the fact that this is unlikely to be the last time the president does this.
0: That is NPR's Ashley Lopez and Franco Ordonez. Thanks to both of you.
9: Thank you.
18: Thank you, Scott.
15: So do you ever wonder where the fish at the pet store actually come from? Well, recently our colleagues on the Planet Money podcast traced the journey behind one of the most popular aquarium fish in the world. Here's Jeff Guo.
19: This fish, it is a tiny little thing. It's silvery blue with a bright red stripe. It's called the cardinal tetra. And you've almost certainly seen one in real life. It's sold everywhere, but originally comes from the Amazon. A few months ago, we set out in a canoe across a dark, glassy river headed deep into the jungles of Brazil. That's Valderis Cicada. He's a local fisherman, and he's saying we're going on an aventura, an adventure, to see what we can catch. For more than an hour, he steers us through the dense tropical swamp, past the ferns and the floating logs and the trees dripping with vines. Eventually, we find our fishing spot, and Cicada leans over the side of the boat. He starts flicking the water with his fingers. He says this is how you attract the fish. He then dips his wide green net into the water, and when he lifts it out,
20: oh, there they are. Oh, they're jumping around.
19: He's caught about a dozen little fish, like little squirming eyebrows. On a good day, Cicada can scoop up 10,000 of these little fish. He pours them into the white plastic tubs stacked along the canoe. He grew up in the nearby town of Barcelos, which in Brazil is known as the capital of ornamental fish. By far, their most popular export has been the cardinal tetra. By one estimate, fishermen like Cicada were taking at least 20 million cardinals out of these waters every year. That's according to scientist Scott Dowd.
21: 20 million is a wicked lot, as we say in Boston.
19: Dowd is a conservation biologist, used to work at the New England Aquarium. He's studied the cardinal tetra since the 1990s, and at first, these numbers shocked him. This one place was more or less single-handedly supplying the entire world with cardinal tetras.
21: I got a bit of a sinking feeling in my stomach, and I felt this has got to be too much.
19: But as Dowd and his colleagues continued to study this ecosystem, they soon realized something even more shocking. All this fishing might actually be sustainable. Turns out even 20 million was just a tiny fraction of all the cardinal tetras in these waters. For a while, this was one of the rare pieces of good news to come out of the Amazon. Here, in one of the poorest regions of Brazil, locals were making a decent living that didn't require burning down or polluting the rainforest. But Cicada recently told us that he's not sure how much longer he'll be able to keep doing this job.
22: Sim, eu tenho até medo que não existe mais.
19: He says he's afraid that soon this job won't even exist anymore, because orders for these fish are way, way down. You see, the people of Barcelos are now facing major competition. Fish farms in Southeast Asia have figured out how to breed the cardinal tetra in captivity. These farmed cardinals have now taken over most of the market. And the funny thing is, this is not the first time that globalization has backfired for the town of Barcelos. Back in the day, Barcelos was a hub for the Brazilian rubber industry. But then Europeans came and took the rubber trees and planted them also in Southeast Asia. So the local rubber industry faded. But this time, the town is fighting to keep its fishing industry alive with a rather modern strategy. Armar Castro is a local fish broker, calls herself a proud warrior fisherwoman. She's been working with scientist Scott Dowd on how to compete with the farmed fish from Southeast Asia. And their chief competitive advantage might just be their story, the story we just told you. Castro says, if only you could see this town back in the day. All these boats would come in, these beautiful little white boats with the fishing nets on top. She told us, wouldn't you want to be a part of that? Wouldn't you want to buy a fish that actually came from the Amazon, that was captured by a proud Amazonian fisherwoman? So Dowd has been testing a way for customers to trace where their cardinal tetras were caught, maybe even meet the people here who caught them. In other words, the people of Barcelos are leaning into marketing. That is one way to survive in today's cutthroat global economy. Others might try to copy your product, but your story is always your own. Jeff Guo, NPR News.
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2: It's 519. I'm Steve Short with a look at San Antonio traffic. A wreck has just cleared on northbound Highway 281 at Evans Road. All lanes are open again, but there's still some residual delays. A stalled vehicle on the northwest side is causing slowing on westbound I-10 at De Zavala. The center lane is blocked there. It's going to be mostly cloudy tonight. A low is expected around 76. It'll be mostly sunny and breezy on Saturday with a high around 92. Partly sunny on Sunday with a high around 93, and sunny on Monday with a high again around 93. Right now in San Antonio, it's 92 degrees. It's 89 in Kerrville and 80.

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0: earlier this summer when we announced that Texas Public Radio and the San Antonio Report were joining forces, I was overwhelmed by the excitement. And also have to tell you, one of the first questions I got from a new colleague before they move into the TPR headquarters later this month was, but are pets allowed? Are you dog friendly? 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
5: Live from NPR News in New York City, I'm Dwalisa Kautau. For a third straight day, wildfire smoke from Canada and Minnesota continued to move across the Midwest and down to the Mid-Atlantic. In Washington, D.C., visitors to the National Mall had this to say.
6: It's affecting everybody's physical activity, no doubt.
7: It's kind of natural to have wildfires. It's been that way for millions of years, so I have zero concerns. And it's a part of nature's process.
8: Honestly, I just wanted a ride. I've rode like a week, so I'm like, you know what, it's time to get back out here, you know? And then I stepped out my car and it smelled kind of smoky.
5: That's Henry Galdamez from Maryland, Jason McCall from Tennessee, and Bob Kerr, a tourist from Massachusetts. Numerous states are registering poor air quality, including South Central Pennsylvania, where a code purple is in effect. This means air quality can be especially harmful and unhealthy for vulnerable populations. President Trump's businesses made more than $2 billion last year, and NPR's Ashley Lopez talked to some swing voters in Pennsylvania to gauge reaction.
9: NPR observed two online focus groups featuring 12 voters who supported Joe Biden in 2020 and then voted for Trump in 2024. Half the voters shrugged off news that Trump made billions of dollars last year, mostly from cryptocurrency. But the other half, including Bhavana, who participated under the condition her last name would not be used, said this is a serious issue.
10: For me, when I see that, the first thing that comes to my mind is abuse of power. And that to me is morally wrong. And that itself should be a problem and is a problem to me.
9: Other voters said they were not troubled by Trump's earnings because he is a businessman and because they believe that most politicians are corrupt. Ashley Lopez, NPR News.
5: Gas is climbing again to nearly $4 a gallon for regular. AAA says the price went up 10 cents in the last week. Across the country, diesel is averaging more than $5 a gallon. This is
11: live from the Texas Newsroom. I'm Gail Lauder. Officials in Kerr County hope to start assessing damage after this week's devastating floods. Texas Public Radio's Jerry Clayton has more.
12: County officials say they were more prepared this year for the event since last year's tragic flood. They say the new flood warning system did what it was designed to do, including the fail-safe system. Kerr County Sheriff Larry Latha.
13: The good news and the best news right now is that we don't have any reports of anybody missing, and I'm really proud of that. So I think we're in really good shape.
12: Officials say six bridges in the county received major damage, and they are still waiting to access some areas for further assessment. One man died in western Kerr County during the flood this week when the mobile home he was in was swept away. I'm Jerry Clayton in San Antonio.
11: The Texas Newsroom's Lucio Vasquez says a lot of people are saying the floods are worse than what happened last summer. He was on today's Austin Signal on KUT.
14: I mean, we've seen reports that the river actually rose higher this time around than last time, at least in some parts of the river. And this is also important to note that, like, the Guadalupe River is the main, I guess, vein, right? Mm-hmm. But there are smaller creeks and other rivers in this area that also rose throughout the last few days, throughout the week.
11: Governor Abbott flew over the Uvalde area to survey the damage. He says about 100 people are still in shelters in Uvalde. He also says TxDOT is working around the clock to get roads back open. Abbott said this afternoon the state is working with local officials to speed up clearing debris. I'm Gail DeLauder from the Texas Newsroom.
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16: 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I'm Elsa Chang in Culver City, California.
17: And I'm Scott Detrow in Washington. For millions across the U.S., smoke from wildfires burning in Canada and northern Minnesota means yet another day living in a thick, toxic haze. President Trump weighed in on the smoke today with a social media post blaming Canada for not maintaining its forests properly. But a big part of the problem is really climate change, which is, of course, not just one country's issue. NPR's Ava Berger joins us to talk about this. Hey, Ava.
18: Hi, Scott.
17: Let's start with these fires I just mentioned. The count's, what, 900 fires in Canada today? That just seems like such an enormous number. Is that normal?
18: Well, wildfires are typical for this time of year, Scott. So these regions will have fires caused by things like lightning strikes, thunderstorms. But in the province of Ontario, where most of the smoke we're seeing is actually coming from, the number of fires are still increasing. And they're not expected to get under control until maybe the beginning of August. Ontario now has the most active fires by province. There are nearly 200 burning. And as you mentioned, in Canada, the total is close to 900. Here's how Jeff Coulson puts it. He's a warning preparedness meteorologist. That's a person who studies the weather and public safety. He's with the government agency Environment Canada.
19: About a week ago, this was the third busiest season in recent times in terms of amount of area burned.
17: Let's talk about climate change. Scientists know that climate change is a big contributing factor to these fires. Can they quantify or have a sense of just how much of a role it plays?
18: So climate change is a part of this problem, yes, when it comes to the fires. Colleen Reed is an associate professor of geography at the University of Colorado Boulder. She's been studying the impacts of wildfire smoke, and she talked with me about this exact question.
20: So some of it is due to the fact that, you know, climate change is happening, the world is warming, and what happens when there's higher temperatures is that there's sort of more evaporation of water, and so it dries out fuels so that when there's an ignition source, those fuels are more likely to burn.
18: And she said there's other factors too, like past forest management practices have been to actually suppress fires, and that's led to a buildup of vegetation that we're now seeing burn. But there was a study out of Stanford in June, and that showed that prescribed fires, starting fires actually, could cut deadly smoke pollution by 20% in active fire years.
17: Okay. How does this year compare to other years?
18: So in terms of the smoke, it's starting to look similar to 2023. If you remember, Scott, that horrible smoke, it was in the same places that we're seeing now. Mm-hmm. And here's what climate researchers are telling me about that smoke. Because temperatures were so hot in the fire areas and there was so much dry vegetation, the areas got super, super strong. They got so hot that they generated their own weather, like clouds. And these clouds then functioned like a chimney, a super long chimney, shooting smoke into the upper atmosphere and then the jet stream. And then the wind was like a fire hose and it pushed the smoke into these areas of the U.S.
17: Just how dangerous is the smoke?
18: It's really dangerous. It has a number of health effects on the heart and respiratory system. I want to mention a study last year in the journal Nature that said that as many as 70,000 people could die prematurely from wildfire smoke inhalation by the middle of this century. Currently, the number of deaths from smoke is about 40,000 this year.
17: NPR's Ava Berger, thank you.
18: Thanks, Scott.
11: The comedy Gail Daughtry and the Celebrity Sex Pass stars Zoe Deutsch as a young woman whose husband-to-be has a fling with his celebrity crush, Jennifer Aniston.
21: I had a celebrity free pass thing with my fiancé, but he took it literally. So now I need to have sex with John Hamm to even out the score and save my relationship.
22: Gotcha.
11: The film is in theaters now. David Wayne directed and co-wrote it. And as NPR's Mondalit Del Barco reports, he's been making absurdist comedy with his friends for years.
23: David Wayne's new movie is a ridiculous send-up of The Wizard of Oz. Instead of Dorothy Gale from Kansas, Gail Daughtry travels to Los Angeles, picking up friends along the way on her quest to bed actor John Hamm, who plays along. Like all of Wayne's movies, this one is filled with dumb jokes and silly visual gags, like when Hamm's Mad Men co-star John Slattery's foot keeps getting slammed in a door. Wayne says it took a decade to make the film, which he shot entirely in Los Angeles.
24: The idea of a comedy feature film that's just a comedy, that isn't also an action franchise or a horror movie, is shockingly and very sadly rare.
23: Wayne co-wrote the film with one of his closest friends, Ken Marino, with whom he's been making films since they were film school students at NYU in the late 1980s. Actor Joe Latrullio, who's in the new film, has also known Wayne since their undergraduate days when they began honing their brand of humor.
25: If it involves wordplay or slapstick or extending the joke and the bit a little bit more, it's going to be right in David's wheelhouse.
23: At NYU, Wayne and 10 of his friends created and performed comedy skits as a troupe called The State. They became so successful, their show was picked up by MTV. In 2001, Wayne got his friends together again for a goofy, low-budget movie that's become a cult classic, Wet Hot American Summer. It's set in a raucous 1980s summer camp in the Poconos, with the camp counselors played by comedic actors including Paul Rudd, Bradley Cooper, Amy Poehler, and Elizabeth Banks.
26: Let's all promise that in 25 years from today, we'll meet again and we'll see what kind of people we've blossomed into. What time you want to meet?
27: Is it like 9 or 9:30?
26: Great, because I have something at 11.
23: 25 years later, many in the cast are now household names, and Wayne still hears compliments.
24: People are like, that movie is my litmus test for who I think is on my wavelength or who I think is cool or who I want to date.
28: People come up and tell me it's their favorite movie of all time. All of it just seems hysterical.
23: Marguerite Moreau played Rudd's girlfriend in Wet Hot American Summer. Like many in the cast, she's also in Wayne's newest film.
28: He's always been very playful and excited by everyone's ideas.
23: Wayne was born in 1969 and grew up in Cleveland watching Saturday Night Live and obsessed with comedians Steve Martin, Woody Allen, and Mel Brooks. As a 12-year-old, he did card tricks at kids' birthday parties.
0: Did you have like a name for your magic?
24: When I was a kid, Wayne O the Great.
23: As an older teen, Wayne was a counselor at a Jewish summer camp in Maine.
24: I just really always had a very special feeling about summer camp and how like every day feels like a month. You know, your hormones are raging and special friendships. And I just was excited to use that as the backdrop for then what was a very silly, absurd comedy in many ways, but also for my money has a lot of warmth and truth under it.
23: In August, Wayne is celebrating the 25th anniversary of Wet Hot American Summer by going on tour with the Middle-Aged Dad Jam Band. He and his old college buddies and those in his film ensemble play covers of 70s and 80s songs with Wayne on the drums and singing.
3: Don't worry, Daddy, I'll have a home in a respectable hour.
23: From his tricked-out garage where he rehearses and makes music videos with the band, Wayne says he plans to continue making music and comedy with his closest friends.
24: I think when you're in college and you find people that you connect with and you share a sensibility with, you're like, oh my God, let's hold hands and just never let go and let's keep doing this forever. I feel like if I'm going to go to work in the morning and do something that's really hard and takes a lot of energy, why not do it with the people that are your longtime friends who you have a shorthand with and who you enjoy being around and who are like family and who are the best in the biz? Why would you ever not do that?
23: Mandalit Del Barco, NPR News, Los Angeles.
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4: I have this daydream where I go to the park and read under a tree. The sun is shining. The temperature is not too hot. The ground beneath me is comfortable. I have snacks on hand. I'm hydrated. And I am captivated by the book in front of me. Doesn't usually pan out like this. In reality, 2 minutes in, I'm sweating, my butt hurts from sitting on tree roots, I realize I forgot the snacks, and I can't focus. So I go home, turn on the TV. This is a mistake a lot of us make when it comes to reading. We think it should feel romantic, like this landmark event in our days.
6: You know, we have this imagination that like, oh, reading time is like this luxurious thing. I'm in my armchair sipping scotch.
4: Kevin Wynn is the author of the novels My Documents and New Waves. And in 2017, he wrote an article for GQ called How to Read a Whole Damn Book Every Week.
6: You have to make it a more regular habit than that. Because if you just wait for all those times when you're drinking scotch, hopefully you don't drink that much scotch. Hope you read more than you drink scotch. But yeah, if you wait for all those moments, you're never going to finish a book.
4: Whether your reading daydreams involve you at the park, in an armchair, at a lakeside retreat, or on the beach, what if you let those go and allowed yourself to read whenever, wherever? That's our takeaway one. This summer, read when you can, wherever you are.
6: The hardest part about reading a book is just like opening the book.
4: Wynn says instead of waiting for that perfect, distraction-free, cinematic moment, look for smaller opportunities throughout the day. Standing on the train platform, there's a few minutes to read. In a long line for lunch, you can get a chapter in. Read when you're early to school pickup or when you're waiting for your clothes to be done at the laundromat. And if you commute to work, well, that's a gimme.
6: Driving to work, it's audiobook time. You get on the subway, it's time to like open the book. I'm not going to play video games on my phone or listen to a podcast. It's really easy to have that kind of discipline because it's sort of like a sequestered part of your day where you decide, I'm doing this thing at this time.
4: Now, to set yourself up for success here, you need to have books within reach. That's takeaway two.
7: I have an upstairs book and a downstairs book and a car book and a bathroom book and a bathtub book. You know, I have books everywhere.
4: Juanita Giles is the executive director of the Virginia Children's Book Festival.
7: Put them all over the place and always have one with you. And pretty soon you'll pick one up and you'll start reading and then there you go.
4: Now you might be thinking, how can my e-reader or my phone be in five places at once? Yeah, you're going to need good old paper and ink books for this. And you don't have to buy them all. Your local library will be happy to supply. Lastly, takeaway three, only read the books you want to read. If you're struggling to read a particular book, maybe you need to give it a little bit of a chance, or maybe you just don't like it. Tracy Thomas is the host of the literary podcast, The Stacks.
1: For my work, I have to read books and finish books that I do not always like. I can tell you usually within 10 to 20 pages if I will like a book.
4: But your book reading hobby is not a job. So no, you don't have to finish a book that has you snoozing.
1: I think if you're falling asleep while you're reading it, that's a good sign that maybe you don't like it. I think that if you are constantly checking your phone while you're reading, that might be a sign that you don't like it. I think that if you want to do anything else but read, that might be a sign that you don't like what you're reading. Put it down. Save yourself.
4: There are way too many books in the world to read ones you don't like. For NPR News, I'm Marielle Segarra.
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5: A political thriller made personal. The late Roger Ebert said the official story belongs on the list with films like Z and El Norte. This film is set after the end of the Dirty War, a period of state-sponsored violence in Argentina from the late 70s to the early 80s. In 1985, this film won the Oscar for Best Foreign Language Film. The official story is our next Cinema Tuesdays feature, screening at Alamo Drafthouse Park North on July 21st. 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
2: It's going to be mostly cloudy tonight. A low's expected around 76. It'll be mostly sunny and breezy on Saturday with a high around 92. Partly sunny on Sunday with a high around 93. And mostly sunny on Monday with a high again around 93. Right now in San Antonio, it's 92 degrees. It's 88 in Kerrville and 83 in Del Rio. Taking a look at San Antonio traffic, there's a wreck on the far northwest side on eastbound I-10 at Balcones Creek. The left lane is blocked. Also, a stalled vehicle on westbound I-10 at De Zavala is still blocking the center lane, causing traffic to slow. Well, every day, Texas Public Radio shares the stories of South Central Texas, the people, ideas, and issues shaping our region. 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
2: 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It's 6 o'clock.

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2: There's a wreck on the northwest side on eastbound I-10 at Balcones Creek. The left lane is blocked. It's causing traffic to slow all the way back to near Bernie. Also, a stalled vehicle on westbound I-10 at Days of Allah is still blocking the center lane, causing traffic to slow. It's going to be mostly cloudy tonight. Lows expected around 76. It'll be mostly sunny and breezy on Saturday with a high around 92. Partly sunny on Sunday with a high around 93. And sunny on Monday with a high again around 93. Right now in San Antonio, it's 92 degrees. It's 88 in Kerrville and 83 in Del Rio.

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1: I'm Steve Short, and this is Texas Public Radio's Summer Fundraising Drive. 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If TPR helps you stay informed and connected to your community, please give now at tpr.org through the TPR app or call 800-622-8977. In the studio with me this evening is our president and CEO, Ashley Alvarado.
2: Steve, one of my favorite things about TPR is all of the many, many ways that you can support it. 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
6: In Los Angeles, I'm Kai Rizdahl. It is Friday today. This one is the 17th of July. Good as always to have you along, everybody. We are, in the interests of time, just going to jump right in. Catherine Rampell's at MS Now and the Bulwark as well. Anna Swanson is at the New York Times. Hey, you two.
7: Hey, Kai.
8: Hey, Kai.
6: Catherine, you get to go first. The six letters with which we will start are CPI and PPI. When you got those inflation numbers, what was the first thing you thought of?
7: Almost who cares? Not who cares, really, but it's like they're just so dated at this point. This is the problem. Yeah. These numbers are always very backward-looking. By design, you know, not by design, but just like,
6: well, yeah, I mean, kind of by design, right?
7: That's not intended to be backward looking. It's right. That's the only option we have, I guess. But they are especially backward looking right now because, you know, they just the sort of erratic policy making and the on again, off again, on again, off again war with Iran just makes any data imprint extremely perishable. Right? That these snapshots are from a point in time that in some ways is in no way relevant to the point in time today, much less in the coming months. So great that the numbers were softer than expected, you know, that inflation was cooler than expected, mm-hmm. not as bad as expected. But, you know, since those metrics were calculated, a lot has changed and the war is back on again. So it's really hard to get too excited by a couple of soft imprints.
6: So Anna, the thing I've been sort of harping on all week is that this is a moment in time. They are blips. One or two data points do not a trend make. And in fact, Beth Hammack, the president of the Cleveland Fed, came out on LinkedIn on a statement either yesterday or today and said, you know what? People in my district, the Cleveland Fed district, are saying inflation is broad-based and they're really getting squeezed by it. And I guess my question to you is, there is inflation yet to come, especially now because, as Catherine said, the war is back on and oil is again pricey.
8: Yes. No, I think that's true. I mean, there was some encouraging signs on this in the inflation data, though, which is, you know, not just that consumer prices were down due to oil prices, but also that core inflation, which strips out, you know, more volatile things like food and energy, was flat month on month. So, you know, I mean, it's definitely a mixed picture. I mean, things are not great, but I do think that there are signs here that if the war were to go away, we would be on, you know, a fairly good footing as an economy. The issue is that we just don't seem to know how to make this pesky war go away, right? The ceasefire was over almost as quickly as it had started. It just seems to be ballooning, cascading. So we need to see a lot more stability.
6: Yeah. The if was doing a lot of work there. Catherine.
8: Yes.
6: our new Fed chairman, Kevin Warsh, on the Hill for his Humphrey Hawkins testimony this week. The guy is consistent, if nothing else, right? Not only not offering forward guidance, but also not saying anything about how he is committed to getting inflation back to its 2% target. I thought that was worth a note or two.
7: Yeah. Look, he has, as you point out, has been consistent for, I think, over a decade now about not wanting to telegraph, not thinking that the Fed should be telegraphing what it plans to do, which also happens to be a somewhat convenient stance right now, when there may be otherwise some political pressure for the Fed to do things that it is not inclined to do. So why, you know, telegraph that in particular, by which I mean, you know, not cutting rates. I think that he's very hard to get information out of, but that's his goal, right? I mean, and that's usually the goal of chairs, that they don't want to spook markets, they don't want to move markets. But he is particularly committed to releasing no information at all, whether that means not really answering questions at a press conference other than we'll have a task force for that, or otherwise deflecting questions on the Hill.
6: Yeah. Anna Swanson, speaking of on again, off again, on again, off again, tariffs are back in the news. Hello. There was Brazil, I guess, yesterday or 2 days ago, new tariffs on them. The tariffs that the president imposed after the Supreme Court shot down his April a year ago tariffs, they expire on Friday next, I think. Jameson Greer, the trade representative, told David Gura at Bloomberg that, you know, they're working on new stuff. So here we go again.
8: Yes, absolutely. So I know people have gotten really jaded with all the different tariffs. It's hard to keep them straight, but I do think it's worth paying attention to this one because it's a really big deal, both economically, historically. So when this 10% tariff expires, they're going to introduce new tariffs, basically trying to recreate what they had before the Supreme Court case. One is a tariff that's related to forced labor that they're imposing on more than 80 countries of roughly 10%. And then they have another one that's going to follow from another trade investigation that's basically unfair manufacturing practices, and that's on more than 40 countries. So, I mean, these are huge measures, again, just totally remaking the global trading system. And, you know, ones that they think are going to be a lot more durable. You know, this law that they're using has been challenged in court numerous times. But it hasn't been used in this way, this incredibly broad way. So, you know, I guess we'll see. We're kind of on unprecedented ground in terms of tariffs and in terms of the court cases that are challenging them as well.
6: Just what we need, more unprecedented ground. Anna Swanson at the New York Times on this Friday. Catherine Rempel at MS Now. Thanks, you two.
7: Thanks, Guy.
6: Have a great weekend. Wall Street on this Friday. I mean, you know, things could have been better. We'll have the details when we do the numbers.

0: coming up.
1: You can get a fresh plate and start over. You can do this as many times as you want.
0: Everything in moderation, gang. But first, let's do the numbers. Dow Industrial's down 406 points today, about 0.75%, finished at 52,146. The NASDAQ gave up 361 points, about 1.4%, 25,520. A lot of fives and twos there again, I'm just saying. The S&P 500 down 76 points, 1%, 74.57. For the week, 5 days going by, the Dow down 0.9%, the NASDAQ off 2.9%. S&P 500 sank 1.5%. On this day in 1955, the world got its first look at Tomorrowland and Fantasyland when Disneyland debuted in Anaheim, California. Admission price back then, $1 for adults. That's $12.51 in today's money. Also in today's money, a single-day adult ticket, 104 American simoleons. Walt Disney, meanwhile, fell 2% on the day. 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
0: This is Marketplace. I'm Kai Rizdahl, Las Vegas, Nevada. Tejal Rao is chief restaurant critic for the New York Times, where she wrote about that city's famous, infamous maybe, but also ever-changing buffet scene.
6: It's not that the very first buffet was in Las Vegas or that Las Vegas invented the buffet, but this hotel called the El Rancho, they started this thing they called the Chuck Wagon Service in 1946 for the really late night gamblers at the casino. So from 1 to 4, if you were there gambling, it was like, okay, keep gambling, keep spending your money, and we've got food for you. You don't even have to go to a restaurant and waste your time sitting and ordering and waiting. Just go grab something at the Chuck Wagon. and it was a really, really smart marketing move. And so it wasn't the very first buffet ever, but it was this buffet that was widely imitated across the Strip afterwards. Before the pandemic, there were about 70, and I got an email earlier this year from someone who told me that there were only, you know, 6 or 7 of those left.
1: So I went to Las Vegas to visit some of the more iconic, extravagant buffets in the casinos on the Strip. There was a part of me that just wanted to like understand and appreciate this thing before it disappears, because it seems like it might. I consulted a lot of people who go to the buffets often, who love them, and they were like, the first thing you do is you walk around the room and you take it all in so that you can strategize. But the thing is, by the time I got to the end of looking at everything, my brain just sort of short-circuited and I got a whole bunch of things I don't want. And a server said, you're at the buffet, like you can just start, get a fresh plate and start over. You can do this as many times as you want. So I felt like she was allowing me to have a second chance and I took it, but I really did lose my mind a little bit. I really loved observing the people around me and all their different strategies and the way different families have different ways of approaching the buffet. Some people do it all together as a group. It's so beautiful. It's like multi-generational, multilingual. There are kids, there are grandparents. It's just every kind of person, every kind of family. It's a real delight. Dining culture in Las Vegas has changed a lot on the Strip, and celebrity restaurants have become more of the focus. And then I think, you know, GLP-1s are maybe reshaping the way that we go out to eat. Although I just think, despite all these things, that there's so much joy to be found in an hour and a half at a totally absurd and extravagant buffet. So I really hope they do not disappear completely. And they're part of like the magic of Las Vegas.
0: Tejal Rao, you can read her in the New York Times.

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1: Hey, everybody, it's Kai Ryssdal, the host of Marketplace. 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
2: 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I'm Steve Short, along with our president and CEO, Ashley Alvarado.
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2: 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It's 7 o'clock.
0: There are concerns that there were not the same defensive countermeasures, including advanced anti-missile capabilities installed on Air Force One. People told us that there just wasn't the time to put all of those critical systems on the plane.
4: I'm Michael Barbaro. 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
7: Live from NPR News in Washington, I'm Libby Casey. One of those close to the ICE officer who fatally shot a Colombian man during a vehicle stop in Maine on Monday says he has a history of violence and domestic abuse. NPR's Vanessa Romo spoke with David Brulette's ex-wife.
8: Ashley Brulette says her husband David told her he was the officer who fatally shot Juan Sebastian Duran Guerrero. She says he called her asking to vouch for his character.
9: I said, why did you do it? Did you do it? And he said, yes, it was me. Yes, I was involved, but it was justified.
8: She told him she wouldn't lie for him, not after suffering abuse at his hands, she says.
9: He hit me, choked me, and there was an incident where we had been fighting and I walked away and I got in the shower and he comes in with a gun and points it at me and tells me that he's going to blow my brains all over the bathtub.
8: NPR reached out to David Brulette, but he did not return those calls. DHS is not confirming or denying the identity of the shooter, but in a statement says the officer involved has, quote, nearly a decade of federal law enforcement experience. Vanessa Romo, NPR News.
7: Rain is easing in Texas hill country, where more than 2 feet of precipitation fell this week in some areas. But weather forecasters are warning that rivers could still crest this weekend. Governor Greg Abbott says local rivers will be fast moving and dangerous.
10: Even if rain is not falling, because of the flow of water downstream, residents and leaders need to understand the rivers will still rise and still pose life-threatening danger.
7: Abbott declared a major disaster in several Texas counties. At least 2 people have died. The governor says rescue efforts are continuing and the cleanup has started. U.S. strikes targeting an Iranian control tower for the third time, according to Iranian state media. The U.S. and Iran have traded fire for almost a week. NPR's Hadil Al-Shalchi reports.
11: Iranian state media said the maritime control tower at Shahid Kalontari port in Chobahar was targeted for the third time in an attack by U.S. fighter aircraft. It said that the tower was completely destroyed while the equipment and operational infrastructure was not. The U.S. said it targeted 6 bridges in a southern Iranian province along the Strait of Hormuz and electrical installations. Iran